0: Olivia Rodrigo with Love is Embarrassing from her latest album, Guts. Guts is out now, and Olivia has been my guest today. Olivia, thank you so much for this hang. It's been really fun. It's been great talking to you.
1: Oh, thank you. I had the best time. And congrats on your wedding. It's so exciting.
0: Thank you. Hey, here's a question. Maybe the song I'll play after this interview. Do you, have you ever thought about what you want your first dance to be?
1: I think about it all the time. I have like so many songs picked out. I think it's going to be Harvest Moon by Neil Young.
0: Beautiful choice.
1: Or Melt With You by Modern English.
0: Also,
1: love that one.
0: Also beautiful. Just have two. You'll have two.
1: Yeah, what was yours?
0: Mine was I Threw It All Away by Bob Dylan.
1: Oh, and then, precious.
0: And then we played Spinning Away by John Cale and Brian Eno because we couldn't choose either.
1: Of course. Have best of both worlds.
0: Okay, I'll play Harvest Moon after this and then maybe even Modern English for you.
1: Heck yeah.
0: I'm Raina Duras, back in a moment with more World Cafe.
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2: Before the break, you heard an encore of our session with Olivia Rodrigo. She has a new album coming out June 12th called You Seem Pretty Sad for a Girl So in Love. Now, your next artist, we don't know when their new album's coming out. They're doing a long tease. Only have a couple of singles out so far. This was the first one they released back in August of last year. It's Alabama Shakes, Another Life.

0: A Lumberjack's Dream. That's Big Log from Robert Plant. 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We produce it at WXPN at the University of Pennsylvania in Philadelphia. I'm Raina Duras. 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
0: Tomorrow, Death Cab for Cutie released their new album, I Built You a Tower. Coming up, you'll hear this song from that new record. That's called Riptides. Also this hour, a collaboration that proves the power of teamwork from Sam Fender and Olivia Dean. And new music from Goose, they say is an escape to ecstasy in a world of chaos.
6: Can you feel it? Rapturizing up. Will it be enough? Will it be enough?
0: And Father John Misty takes you on a psychedelic 60s trip in this new one. All those tunes and more on the way. I'm Raina Duras, and this is World Cafe. Right now, one from 1970. It's Derek and the Dominoes, Bell Bottom Blues.

0: Riptides from Death Cab for Cutie. You can hear a new session with them on the show tomorrow, a performance from the band, and my interview with Ben Gibbard about their new album, I Built You a Tower, which also drops tomorrow. 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
0: Hey, I'm Raina Duris on World Cafe. This is the part of the show where you get to dive into the vault for Live from the Archives. World Cafe is produced at WXPN in Philadelphia, and this band is a big Philly favorite. And in this song, they take you to their neighborhood where songwriter Scott McMicken was living at the time. When he mentions Baltimore, it is not the city. He's talking about Baltimore Avenue, a main artery in West Philly. From one of their many World Cafe appearances, this is Dr. Dog, Shadow People.

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0: Father John Misty is taking you on a 60s-inspired trip in this new track with his psychedelic harpsichord. On World Cafe, I'm Raina. Here's new Father John, The Payoff.

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1: I'm Scott Tong. President Trump called Israel's Prime Minister Netanyahu crazy in a call on the Iran war and pursuing peace. Israel's ambassador to the UN has spoken out about the ongoing war.
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3: That conversation and more coming up today from noon until 2 on Here and Now. It's 5:19 on this Friday morning. I'm Martin Matheny. Glad to be here with you today. More to come on Morning Edition. The federal government has long gathered demographic data about American workers to root out discrimination on the job. The Trump administration wants to halt that practice.
4: Regardless of what has happened before, the way to stop discriminating based on race is to stop discriminating based on race.
3: Coming up in about 15 minutes, more on the potential impact of that shift in priorities. Plus, through years of controversy and delayed construction, one Iraq veteran has been rehabilitating a Japanese garden on a vast Veterans Affairs medical campus in West LA. We'll pay a visit later in the hour. This afternoon on All Things Considered, President Trump needs Congress to help him pass his agenda, but some of his more controversial moves, from cabinet picks to primary endorsements, may be getting in the way of his relationship with Republicans on Capitol Hill. That's this afternoon.
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5: We're talking prehistoric medicine and how medical care evolved. 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
3: This afternoon at 2.
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0: 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I'm Steve Inskeep.
8: I'm Michelle Martin.
9: And I'm Amy Martinez. It seems like fewer and fewer things unite us anymore. But I got a quick story about that. So growing up, I was very close with my uncle, very conservative guy, originally from Ecuador, a U.S. Marine, very religious. I was also very close with my stepfather, his polar opposite in so many ways. My stepfather had long blonde hair, green eyes, a Southern California pot-smoking, sandal-wearing, tree-hugging hippie. But even they were able to bond, and they bonded over the music of Earth, Wind, and Fire. You're a shining star, no matter who you are. Shining bright to see what you truly be. Since the 1970s, few bands have crossed as many divides as Earth, Wind, and Fire. All sorts of people love them. The big horns, the theatrical stage show, the funk, the ballads, you name it, everything. Debuting Sunday, an HBO documentary directed by Questlove shares a few lesser-known aspects of their story. Actually, it's a heck of a title, too. Earth, Wind, and Fire, to be celestial versus That's the Weight of the World.
10: The funk was the funk, but the chords were jazz, classical. Meanwhile, it's sitting on this tribal African beat.
11: Ahead of its time.
10: I think it took a moment for everyone to go, what the heck? What is this?
9: Those were the voices of Lionel Richie and her, both big Earth, Wind, and Fire fans. The band was created by the late Maurice White, a former jazz drummer. Now, early on, he laid out three principles the band would follow. One, write music for a universal audience. Two, evolve consciousness through music. And three, change the world.
12: His vision was spot on. Musically, culturally, you know, he was right on time.
9: That's bass player Verdeen White, Maurice's brother.
13: Walk around, say a little paper, try to put
8: At first, the band focused on building up its black audience. But in April of 1974, they played a music festival called California Jam. Now, the lineup included these acts. Get this. Black Sabbath, The Eagles, Deep Purple, Emerson, Lake and Palmer, Seals and Croft, and Earth, Wind and Fire. Or as Maurice White says in the documentary,
11: sometimes you have to go against the grain, do things that everybody else wouldn't do. We dare it, you know, we were daring, you know.
8: Around 250,000 people were in the crowd that day, most of them white. For Dean White and drummer Ralph Johnson, remember that performance as a pivotal moment for the band.
13: We were thoroughly embraced. I mean, they loved what we did. And we were so different, they had to take a moment to just kind of figure out what the heck we were doing.
14: Right.
13: And we were definitely dressed very differently.
14: Yeah, we had fur on and it was hot out there, too.
13: It was a whole thing going on with us, you know, and it just kind of went on from there.
8: And that led to their next album, That's the Way of the World, which cemented them as one of the biggest bands in the country.

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1: And this is Delaware Public Media. It's 11 minutes before 6 a.m. on this Friday, June 5th. I'm Martin Matheny. Thanks for spending part of your early morning with us. Coming up in the next hour, the midterms are looming, and some Republicans are no longer on board with everything President Trump does.
2: Republicans are not necessarily looking to create daylight, but willing to tolerate daylight where it makes political sense for them.
1: Coming up at 6:07, more on why certain GOP lawmakers are now finding their own voices. Plus, protesters in Albania oppose Jared Kushner's planned Adriatic Coast Resort, which would be located in one of the Mediterranean's most environmentally sensitive areas. We'll have a report from Albania coming up in the next hour of Morning Edition. Meanwhile, in sports, the Phillies beat the Padres at home 6-4 yesterday. Philadelphia back in action today when they host the White Sox at 6:40. Meanwhile, the Orioles beat Boston on the road 8-2, and they visit the Blue Jays this evening at 7:07. The Nats had a day off yesterday. They're heading out west. They'll play the Diamondbacks tonight at 9:40. 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Stay with us.
3: Hi, I'm Kai Rizdahl, the host of Marketplace. 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
0: It's Morning Edition from NPR News. I'm Michelle Martin.
4: And I'm Steve Inskeep. Good morning. Teachers are thinking about artificial intelligence about the same way that many people think about smartphones. We use them all the time, and we're also pretty sure they're bad for us, and we still use them all the time. A new NPR Ipsos survey of K-12 educators finds teachers use AI to save time and improve lessons. They also fear that AI makes it harder for students to learn to think for themselves. Lee Gaines reports.
5: Michelle Knobber has been teaching high school biology for over two decades.
6: I used to do a thing where I offered students extra effort points to go out and do a beach cleanup or a habitat restoration.
5: Knobber teaches at El Toro High School in Orange County, California.
6: And their only means of proving to me that they had done it was a photo.
5: But then she learned how easy it was to fake that photo with AI.
6: My son showed me how in basically about 2 minutes, he could take a picture of himself, take a picture of something online showing like, you know, a beach cleanup. Boom. He's there.
5: She stopped offering extra credit for cleanups because she couldn't trust her students were actually doing them. In a new nationally representative poll from NPR and Ipsos, 6 in 10 teachers said they think AI is eroding the level of trust between educators and students. Knobber is one of them.
6: That was sad. I mean, I used to have like over 275 separate times they were out during the year doing that, and it made me feel good. And now I'm like, oh, I can't verify it anymore.
5: Nearly 3 in 4 teachers said they believe AI has bigger implications for education than past technological innovations like the internet or computers.
7: We're in an environment where teachers feel like this is going to fundamentally reshape the future of education moving forward.
5: Mallory Newell is a senior vice president at Ipsos.
7: While teachers are not anti-AI by any means, many are using it for their own planning and

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1: I'm Scott Tong. President Trump called Israel's Prime Minister Netanyahu crazy in a call on the Iran war and pursuing peace. Israel's ambassador to the UN has spoken out about the ongoing war.
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1: We speak to the Israeli diplomat next time here and now.
3: That conversation and more today from noon until 2 on Here and Now. Happy Friday morning. It's 7:19. I'm Martin Matheny, live in Dover. Coming up, the federal government has long gathered demographic data about American workers to root out discrimination on the job. The Trump administration wants to halt that practice.
4: Regardless of what has happened before, the way to stop discriminating based on race is to stop discriminating based on race.
3: More on the potential impact of that shift in priorities coming up in about 15 minutes. Plus, through years of controversy and delayed construction, an Iraq veteran has been rehabilitating a Japanese garden on a vast VA medical campus in West LA. We'll pay a visit later in this hour. And this afternoon, on All Things Considered, President Trump needs Congress to help him pass his agenda, but some of his more controversial moves, from cabinet picks to primary endorsements, may be getting in the way of his relationship with Republicans on Capitol Hill. That story and more this afternoon on All Things Considered.
5: 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While the surface of the planet is hot enough to melt lead, she believes life might exist in its cooler sulfuric acid clouds.
6: My odds for life on Venus are 50-50.
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8: I'm Michelle Martin.
9: And I'm A. Martinez. It seems like fewer and fewer things unite us anymore. But I got a quick story about that. So growing up, I was very close with my uncle, a very conservative guy, originally from Ecuador, a U.S. Marine, very religious. I was also very close with my stepfather, his polar opposite in so many ways. My stepfather had long blonde hair, green eyes, a Southern California pot-smoking, sandal-wearing, tree-hugging hippie. But even they were able to bond, and they bonded over the music of Earth, Wind, and Fire. Since the 1970s, few bands have crossed as many divides as Earth, Wind, and Fire. All sorts of people love them. The big horns, the theatrical stage show, the funk, the ballads, you name it, everything. Debuting Sunday, an HBO documentary directed by Questlove shares a few lesser-known aspects of their story. Actually, it's a heck of a title, too. Earth, Wind, and Fire, to be celestial versus That's the Weight of the World.
10: The funk was the funk, but the chords were jazz, classical. Meanwhile, it's sitting on this tribal African beat.
11: It was really ahead of its time.
10: I think it took a moment for everyone to go, what the heck? What is this?
9: Those were the voices of Lionel Richie and her, both big Earth, Wind, and Fire fans. The band was created by the late Maurice White, a former jazz drummer. Now, early on, he laid out three principles the band would follow. One, write music for a universal audience. Two, evolve consciousness through music. And three, change the world.
12: His vision was spot on, musically, culturally. You know, he was right on time.
9: That's bass player Verdeen White, Maurice's brother. Walk around, right where I'm from. Say a little paper, try to push it down.
8: At first, the band focused on building up its black audience, but in April of 1974, they played a music festival called California Jam. Now, the lineup included these acts, get this, Black Sabbath, The Eagles, Deep Purple, Emerson, Lake & Palmer, Seals & Croft, and Earth, Wind & Fire. Or as Maurice White says in the documentary,
13: sometimes you have to go against the grain, do things that everybody else wouldn't do. We dare it, you know, we were daring, you know.
8: Around 250,000 people were in the crowd that day, most of them white. For Dean White and drummer Ralph Johnson, remember that performance as a pivotal moment for the band.
14: We were thoroughly embraced. I mean, they loved what we did. And we were so different, they had to take a moment to just kind of figure out what the heck we were doing.
15: Right.
14: And we were definitely dressed very differently.
15: Yeah, we had fur on and it was hot out there, too.
14: It was a whole thing going on with us, you know, and it just kind of went on from there.
8: And that led to their next album, That's the Way of the World, which cemented them as one of the biggest bands in the country.

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1: Just about 10 minutes before 8 a.m., Good Friday morning from Dover. I'm Martin Matheny, coming to you live from Studio 15. More to come in the next hour of Morning Edition. The midterms are looming, and some Republicans are no longer on board with everything President Trump does.
2: Republicans are not necessarily looking to create daylight, but willing to tolerate daylight where it makes political sense for them.
1: Coming up at 8:07, more on why some GOP lawmakers are now finding their own voices. Plus, protesters in Albania oppose Jared Kushner's planned Adriatic Coast Resort, which would be located in one of the Mediterranean's most environmentally sensitive areas. We'll get a report from Albania coming up in the next hour of Morning Edition.
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1: In sports, the Phillies beat the Padres at home, 6-4. They're back in action today, hosting the White Sox at 6:40. The Orioles beat Boston on the road 8-2. They're still on the road. They'll visit the Blue Jays this evening at 7:07. The Nats were off yesterday, and they'll head to Arizona to play the Diamondbacks at 9:40 tonight.
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0: It's Morning Edition from NPR News. I'm Michelle Martin.
5: And I'm Steve Inskeep. Good morning. Teachers are thinking about artificial intelligence about the same way that many people think about smartphones. We use them all the time, and we're also pretty sure they're bad for us, and we still use them all the time. A new NPR Ipsos survey of K-12 educators finds teachers use AI to save time and improve lessons. They also fear that AI makes it harder for students to learn to think for themselves. Lee Gaines reports.
6: Michelle Knobber has been teaching high school biology for over two decades.
7: I used to do a thing where I offered students extra effort points to go out and do a beach cleanup or a habitat restoration.
6: Knobber teaches at El Toro High School in Orange County, California.
7: And their only means of proving to me that they had done it was a photo.
6: But then she learned how easy it was to fake that photo with AI.
7: My son showed me how in basically about 2 minutes, he could take a picture of himself, take a picture of something online showing like, you know, a beach cleanup. Boom. He's there.
6: She stopped offering extra credit for cleanups because she couldn't trust her students were actually doing them. In a new nationally representative poll from NPR and Ipsos, 6 in 10 teachers said they think AI is eroding the level of trust between educators and students. Knobber is one of them.
7: That was sad. I mean, I used to have like over 275 separate times they were out during the year doing that, and it made me feel good. And now I'm like, oh, I can't verify it anymore.
6: Nearly 3 in 4 teachers said they believe AI has bigger implications for education than past technological innovations like the internet or computers.
8: We're in an environment where teachers feel like this is going to fundamentally reshape the future of education moving forward.
6: Mallory Newell is a senior vice president at Ipsos.
8: While teachers are not anti-AI by any means, many are using it for their own planning and time saving, there is widespread concern about the impact of AI on critical thinking and social emotional development.
6: The poll shows students aren't widely using AI in the classroom, at least not yet. But a majority of teachers say they've used AI to help with their own work tasks. And when they do, it saves them some time. Knobber says she's used AI to generate multiple choice questions.
7: I mean, that's something that normally as a teacher would have taken you probably upwards of an hour to get something like that. And it minimized really our entire task to 5 minutes. That's helpful.
6: At Downers Grove North High School in the Chicago suburbs, Joanne Purcell uses AI to come up with professional development activities for her fellow educators. But Purcell says AI still isn't that helpful for her work as a math teacher.
9: it's a pain in the butt to go through and see where the mistakes are. And I feel like if I have to do that, I might as well just write the question myself.
6: More than half of polled teachers say AI makes it harder for students to learn critical thinking skills. And the majority also think AI is mostly just a shortcut for students to avoid doing more work.
10: I've seen students just use it because a math

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1: 1 minute before 8 a.m. Happy Friday to you. I'm Martin Matheny, live in Dover. State lawmakers have introduced a package of property assessment legislation meant to tackle some of the issues that arose during reassessment a couple of years ago. We'll have details on those proposals coming up in just about 4 minutes. Mostly sunny skies today, highs in the low to mid-90s with mostly clear skies tonight, lows around 70. More sun tomorrow, highs in the mid-90s, and sun on Sunday as well with a slight chance of rain, highs around 90 degrees. Things are going to cool off a bit on Monday, though, with sunny skies and highs in the 70s. 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It's 8 o'clock.
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1: If the tag on your shirt says made in Italy, there's a good chance it comes from a small town near Florence. Prato, Italy is where thousands of companies produce clothes and accessories for brands from fast fashion to luxury. Brands like Gucci, Zara, and Fendi. Many of those workers making these things are immigrants working long hours with few or no benefits. Elisa Roth reports on how some of those workers are organizing to fight for better conditions.
2: The tents sit in the hot sun on a side street in the industrial area of Prato. Inside them, there are jumbled mattresses, blankets, and sleeping bags. Francesca Ciuffi is an organizer with the union Suit Cobas.
3: Basically, we place ourselves in front of the factories and we stay there 24/7 and we block the production until we get a result.
2: They're camped out in front of a factory that presses and packages finished clothes. Its metal doors closed and locked, shut down by the strike. In 2024, companies in Prato exported more than $2 billion worth of textiles and clothing all over the world. But factories like this one don't produce a whole shirt or a pair of pants. The industry here has been broken down into small components that are subcontracted and sub-subcontracted out. So one company might sew the front of the shirt to the back, another sews on the sleeves. All that subcontracting means the brands may not know how workers down the chain are treated.
4: You have 100 components, and each factory only make one component, so you need all of them to function properly.
2: Sheng Liu studies the global apparel industry at the University of Delaware. He says the fractured nature of the industry in Prato makes it nimble. Brands can respond to customer demand quickly.
4: But at the same time, if even one of them cannot produce the products on time, the entire supply chain can be disrupted.
2: Sitting in front of the factory, I met Abdulrahman. He's an immigrant from Pakistan who works for another company, sewing on buttons and putting tags on clothes. Until that company unionized last year, he was working 12 hours a day, 7 days a week.
5: If you are sick, there is no sick leave exists.
2: Like Rahman, most of the factory workers in Prato are immigrants from outside Europe, which makes them vulnerable to exploitation. The strikes are working, slowly, but Francesca Ciuffi, the organizer, says the union also wants to include the brands in the negotiations.
3: Those at the top of the supply chains are those who really have the power.
2: The power, she says, to guarantee fair working conditions here. In Prato, Italy, I'm Elisa Roth for Marketplace.
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7: It's 1 minute before 9 a.m. Good Friday morning from Dover. I'm Martin Matheny. Taking a look at some stories we're covering today, state lawmakers introduce a package of property assessment legislation. Kent County Levy Court considers new laws for data centers in the county, as one is proposed in Harrington. And state officials declare a drought watch for the entire state. Those stories and more at DelawarePublic.org. Mostly sunny skies coming our way today. Look for afternoon highs in the low to mid-90s. 70 degrees in Wilmington, 73 in Dover, 72 in Georgetown. The BBC News Hour is next.
8: Welcome to NewsHour for the BBC World Service. Hello, I'm James Menendez. The software giant Anthropic says with the latest AI system showing signs they could escape human control, it may be time for the world to slow development.
9: It's like the AI industry has a gas pedal, but it doesn't have a brake pedal. And what we're saying is we want to do some of the work required to build that brake pedal.
8: Also, President Putin's delivering the keynote speech to his annual economic forum today, with senior aides insisting Russia isn't struggling.
10: Russian economy is resilient, is doing well. Actually, it's Europe who needs Russia to provide gas. It's Europe who needs Russia to survive.
8: Plus, some good news for the world's mangrove forests. New research suggests that

0: only one who feels this close to this person or wants to be this intimate. Admitting that is a really vulnerable thing. And I kind of wanted to, yeah, I just wanted to talk about that really human side of, you know, teamwork.
1: Although those differences were eventually resolved, the band also had to endure a vicious online hate campaign. In the 2024 documentary Make It Look Easy, the impact of people's comments is apparent. Sakura says it forced the band to re-examine the slogan they'd become known for, fearlessness.
2: During our debut days, fearless to us meant that we are free of fear and that's why we are strong. But in the era of Fearless 2.0, that means now we don't deny fear, but we embrace fear. And we can use that as fuel to go forward.
1: Yunjin tells me that it was last year's world tour that helped the band turn a corner.
0: We realized how positive and very, like, energetic of a team we are. Having fun looks really good on us, is what we kind of realized.
1: But Sakura also highlights the importance of having a life outside music.
2: I'm kind of afraid to just be Sakura in Le Sserafim. I'd rather have more identities. So that's why I try to take on a lot of different hobbies, because even if you're going through some trouble as Le Sserafim Sakura, if you go into the other world, maybe knitting or some other world, then all those fears just are brushed away.
1: It's a sense of perspective that Le Sserafim have christened Boompala. A viral hit that's put the band in the top 10 of the US album charts for a fifth time, Eunche says it marks a new chapter.
2: So every time we release a new album, my heart flutters and I'm nervous at the same time. But this time around, I think we really poured our hearts and souls into this album. So my heart is fluttering in a good way rather than being more nervous.
3: That report by our music correspondent Mark Savage, and that brings us to the end of this edition of News Air. From me and the rest of the team, thanks so much for being with us. Until the next time, bye-bye.
4: From the campus of Delaware State University, this is 91.1 WDDE in Dover. In collaboration with the University of Delaware, this is Delaware Public Media. Good Friday morning, I'm Martin Matheny, coming to you from Dover. In Delaware news, state lawmakers introduce a package of property assessment legislation meant to help correct issues encountered during the state's first-in-decades reassessments. Plus, a new model of teaching math seems to be showing positive results in some classrooms in the Cape Henlovan School District. And state officials declare a drought watch in effect for the entire state of Delaware. Those stories and more over at DelawarePublic.org. Mostly sunny skies today, highs in the low to mid-90s. Clear skies overnight with lows around 70 degrees and mostly sunny tomorrow, highs in the mid-90s.
5: President Trump gets his massive immigration funding bill, but in a week that's seen more losses than wins for the president, as Republicans push back. From WAMU and NPR in Washington, this is 1A. Hi, I'm Todd Zwillick. Today on the Friday News Roundup, $70 billion for immigration enforcement is through the Senate, finally. Not included? Taxpayer money for Trump's ballroom also dropped. President Trump's $1.8 billion fund for his supporters after a huge backlash. We'll break down where Republicans are drawing hard lines with Trump, including on Iran. A vote to block the war got enough Republican support to pass the House. What's the impact? Also, the U.S. has a new acting director of national intelligence. No experience in intelligence. You can email us 1A@WAMU.org.
6: Live from NPR News in Washington, I'm Corva Coleman. Stocks opened lower this morning after the Labor Department reported another solid month of job gains in May. NPR Scott Horsley reports the Dow Jones Industrial Average slipped about 190 points in early trading.
7: U.S. employers added 172,000 jobs.

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1: Broadcasting from the campus of Delaware State University on this Friday morning, this is 91.1 WDDE in Dover. In collaboration with the University of Delaware, this is Delaware Public Media, your source for NPR news and reporting from communities across the First State. I'm Martin Matheny in Dover. Glad to be here with you today. Taking a look at some news from around the state, state lawmakers introduce a package of property assessment legislation meant to help tackle some of the issues that arose during the state's first-in-decades property assessments done a few years ago. Plus, Kent County Levy Court considers new laws for data centers in the county amid a proposal for one in Harrington. And state officials have declared a drought watch for the entire state. Those stories and more at DelawarePublic.org. Mostly sunny today. Look for highs in the low to mid-90s.
2: Death Cab for Cutie frontman Ben Gibbard was working on the band's latest project while going through a divorce. 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
2: 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I just stare.
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4: Tehran is escalating, and fighting between Israel and Hezbollah is complicating prospects for an ending of the Iran war. Does the president even care? From WAMU and NPR in Washington, this is 1A. Hi, I'm Todd Zwillick. Today on the International News Roundup, Iran strikes at Gulf countries, ratcheting up weeks of tit-for-tat attacks with the United States, and regional neighbors once again question U.S. security guarantees, but are relationships changed for good? Hezbollah rejects the latest ceasefire between Israel and Lebanon, and strikes continue across the border. With elections coming in Israel, what support does Benjamin Netanyahu have? And the FIFA World Cup is just days away. There's global excitement for the beautiful game, but of course, there's politics. All that and more coming up after these headlines.
5: Live from NPR News in Washington, I'm Korva Coleman. The World Health Organization and Africa's CDC have launched a plan to respond to the ongoing Ebola outbreak in the center of the African continent. As NPR's Jonathan Lambert reports, they're aiming to raise more than $500 million to fund the plan.
6: It's been 3 weeks since the WHO declared the Ebola outbreak an international health emergency. It's already one of the largest ever and shows no signs of slowing down. WHO Director General Tedros Adhanom Ghebreyesus says the plan focuses on strengthening every stage of the response.
7: Surveillance must lead quickly to testing. Testing must trigger isolation and care. Infection prevention must protect health workers and patients. And community engagement must be continuous, grounded in trust, and responsive to concerns.
6: Officials say the response will cost $518 million.

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4: 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Look for mostly sunny skies today, afternoon highs in the low to mid-90s. Clear skies tonight, lows around 70, then more sunshine tomorrow and highs in the mid-90s. We'll see a slight chance of rain on Sunday.
5: 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Frontman Ben Gibbard talks about what songwriting means to him.
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8: From NPR and WBUR Boston, I'm Anthony Brooks.
9: And I'm Scott Tong. This is Here and Now. Coming up, President Trump and Prime Minister Netanyahu appear divided on how to end the war with Iran. But Israel's UN ambassador says the relationship is still strong.
10: President Trump, he has a very colorful language, but at the end of the day, he's a friend of Israel, and we appreciate his leadership.
8: Also, it took all night, but the Senate finally gave President Trump everything he wanted to fund his immigration and deportation crackdown for the rest of his term.
9: And China's continuing oppression of Uyghur ethnic minorities.
11: We've seen huge amounts of cultural knowledge destroyed, you know, like all of the books from Xinjiang Library, which was famous for its Uyghur language collection.
9: Coming up here and now.
8: The news is first.
12: Live from NPR News, I'm Lakshmi Singh. The U.S. economy is coming off a surprisingly strong month in job growth. The Labor Department reports that employers added 172,000 jobs in May, about double what was initially projected. The unemployment rate was steady at 4.3%. In the wake of today's numbers and higher inflation, the Fed may continue to resist lowering interest rates. Well, after months of trying, Senate Republicans have advanced funding for President Trump's immigration enforcement agenda. The $70 billion is enough to last for the rest of Trump's time in the White House. The vote was not without drama, though, as a bipartisan group of lawmakers tried but failed to block the president's anti-weaponization fund. Here's NPR's Eric McDaniel.
13: At one point, Republicans thought this could be a straightforward party-line process. Then President Trump launched the nearly $2 billion pot of taxpayer money that could be used to make payouts to, among others, January 6th insurrectionists. That complicated the path to passage. Lawmakers of both parties were upset, and the fund was the target of multiple amendment votes during the all-day debate on this package. Now the deal heads to the House, which is expected to take up the legislation and send it to the president's desk before leaving town this weekend. Eric McDaniel, NPR News, The Capitol.
12: Some Republicans in Congress have been pushing back on President Trump's choice of Bill Pulte to serve as acting director of national intelligence. NPR's Frank Ordonia says Trump's DNI choice and his support for an anti-weaponization fund are sparking

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1: Checking the forecast for today, mixed sun and clouds. Near record high temperatures with highs in lower 90s. Mostly clear tonight. Look for lows mid-60s. Mix of sun and clouds for your Saturday. Breezy tomorrow. The warm breeze. Highs in the lower 90s. Cloudy early tomorrow night, followed by partial clearing. It'll remain breezy. Lows around 70 degrees. Mostly sunny Sunday. Highs around 90 degrees. Sunny skies expected Monday. Highs in the mid-70s. At 1 o'clock, Here Now continues in Delaware Public Media.
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6: And I'm Scott Tong. This is Here and Now. Coming up, President Trump refuses to say his anti-weaponization fund is gone for good.
7: The weaponization fund, as far as I'm concerned, was a beautiful thing.
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5: Also, remembering the award-winning NPR photojournalist David Gilkey, who died in Afghanistan 10 years ago today.
6: And the thoughts of a physician who writes about medicine and racial justice on the Pope's apology for the Vatican's historic direct role in legitimizing slavery.
8: Would love if he could hear from Black Catholics as to what they think would be appropriate next step.
6: Coming up Here and Now.
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9: Live from NPR News, I'm Lakshmi Singh. The latest big jobs numbers are far beyond the growth economists expected for the month of May. 172,000 added to payrolls, double the projections, according to today's labor market report. However, purchasing power is still tight, and while the unemployment rate remains low at 4.3%, economists such as Diane Swonk note long-term unemployment spanning several months is still a major concern.
10: We also see new college grads still having a very elevated level of unemployment. In fact, the most recent data we have for April suggests that they're running at an unemployment rate that's consistent with sort of 2013, which was still struggling to emerge from the global financial crisis.
9: More than 4 million Americans have lost food assistance benefits from the SNAP program since last year. NPR's Maria Godoy reports Agriculture Secretary Brooke Rollins faced tough questioning on Capitol Hill today.
11: Democrats on the House Agriculture Committee grilled Rollins about why so many people have lost access to a program that's a key safety net against hunger. Rollins said the drop is due to a better economy and a crackdown on fraud. But Ohio Democratic Representative Chantel Brown pointed to a recent report showing that more than 700,000 children have lost SNAP benefits as a result of President Trump's One Big Beautiful Bill Act.
12: Madam Secretary, millions of Americans are going hungry, and you're saying it's a success story.
11: Rollins countered.
13: I think that you want more people on government programs.
11: Committee members also asked Rollins about rising farm input costs and the threat posed by screwworm. Maria Godoy, NPR News.
9: A $70 billion immigration enforcement bill is a step closer to being enacted. The U.S. Senate passed it overnight. Just a week after a Russian drone crashed into an apartment building in eastern Romania, an armed drone has exploded in a Romanian port. Terry Schultz says there were no

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2: Checking the forecast, a mix of sun and clouds today, near record high temperatures with highs in the lower 90s, mostly clear tonight, lows mid-60s. Mix of sun and clouds again for your Saturday, breezy tomorrow, highs lower 90s, cloudy early tomorrow night, followed by partial clearing. It'll remain breezy, lows around 70 degrees. Mostly sunny skies Sunday, highs near 90 degrees. Sunny skies expected Monday, highs mid-70s. Mostly sunny Tuesday, highs in the lower 80s. At 2 o'clock, it's time for Science Friday in Delaware Public Media.
3: The planet Venus is not a friendly place, but could there be life there up in its clouds? I'm Ira Flatow, and this is Science Friday. Sarah Seeger believes that there may be life in the clouds of Venus, a planet with a very hostile environment. But she and a team of researchers are defying the experts and are planning a series of space missions to sample those clouds.
4: They're so biased against the even hint of an idea that there could be life in concentrated sulfuric acid. People are very, very resistant to this.
3: Plus, we'll talk with a molecular biologist about the current Ebola outbreak and how we've failed to learn the lessons of COVID.
5: I think we are all getting it wrong after COVID-19. We went back to do business as usual.
3: All coming up after the break. Stay with us.
6: Live from NPR News, I'm Lakshmi Singh. After a marathon 18-hour vote, the Senate has passed a bill providing nearly $70 billion in immigration enforcement funding. NPR's Barbara Sprunt reports the vote showcased some divisions among Republicans.
7: The bill provides roughly $70 billion for immigration enforcement. Alaska Senator Lisa Murkowski was the only Republican who voted no. Many amendments proposed during the Votorama were focused on the Trump administration's proposal to create an anti-weaponization fund to pay out supporters who claim they've been wronged by the government. The fund drew bipartisan criticism, but all amendments to block the fund were defeated. A handful of Republicans joined Senate Democrats in voting to prevent construction of President Trump's ballroom, and the package now heads to the House, which could take it up as early as Monday. Barbara Sprunt, NPR News, The Capitol.
6: Doug High is a political strategist and former communications director for the Republican National Committee. He says despite criticisms Trump faced from his own party, it was not surprising to see Republicans ultimately close ranks behind him.
8: Every time for 10 years now, there's been some sort of vote like this, Republicans have supported the president. And typically, members of a party support their incumbent president. And with Donald Trump using every bit of leverage that he has, it shouldn't be any surprise that these votes continue to either pass in Trump's favor or fail in Trump's favor.
6: Doug High on NPR's Morning Edition. A federal judge has ruled against administration policies that make it more difficult for immigrants from dozens of countries to enter and stay in the U.S. U.S. District Chief Judge John McConnell Jr. says the policy, quote, threw the lives of countless immigrants living in the United States into indeterminate legal limbo. The policies came into force after two National Guard members were allegedly shot by an Afghan citizen last year. State Department's accusing Britain of having a so-called two-tier policing system that is prejudiced against white people. In a post on X, the Trump administration referenced the case of a British teenager who was handcuffed by police as he lay dying. NPR's Fatima Al-Kassab reports.
9: In a post on X, the Trump administration said ideological conditioning and two-tiered policing are glaring symptoms of civilizational decline. Right-wing British politicians have repeatedly alleged Britain has a so-called two-tiered policing system where people of colour get treated better than white people after the murder of 18-year-old student Henry Novak, whose wrongful arrest in his dying moments sparked outrage and riots across Britain.

0: Checking the forecast, a mix of sun and clouds the rest of the afternoon. Near record high temperatures, highs lower 90s. Mostly clear tonight, lows mid-60s. Mix of sun and clouds for your Saturday. Breezy tomorrow, highs lower 90s. Cloudy early tomorrow night, followed by partial clearing. It'll remain breezy, lows around 70 degrees. Mostly sunny Sunday, highs lower 90s. And sunny skies expected Monday with highs in the mid-70s. 3 o'clock, now time for The Green on Delaware Public Media.
1: Coming up on The Green from Delaware Public Media. Earlier this year, the Plummer Center closed, leaving questions about how the state's work release program works for those in the Wilmington area.
2: Many men who have come through the Wilmington Plummer Center will tell you that they're in a better place now because of that than had they not had the support and the resources available.
1: We take a closer look at work release in Delaware. I'm your host, Tom Byrne. We also dig into new legislation seeking to curb the potential impact of data centers in Delaware. And Christiana Care Research providing new insights into colorectal cancer. Plus, History Matters previews upcoming events in Delaware tied to the nation's 250th birthday. It's all next on The Green, where Delawareans get tuned into a first state of mind. But first, the news from NPR.
3: Live from NPR News, I'm Lakshmi Singh. The Trump White House's reason to celebrate over the latest jobs report is the president's dogged by low approval ratings in a midterm election year. Last month, employers added 172,000 jobs to their payrolls. The unemployment rate held at 4.3%. With more on where people have been picking up more work, here's NPR's Scott Horsley.
4: Much of the hiring in May was in restaurants and local government. Healthcare, which has been a steady source of job growth, added another 35,000 jobs last month. Construction companies also added workers in May, while banks and insurance companies cut jobs.
3: NPR's Scott Horsley. House Republicans came out with a budget proposal this week for the Departments of Labor, Health and Human Services, and Education for the next fiscal year. NPR's Anaki Mehta reports it includes many cuts to education with some increases for special ed.
5: For the 2026-27 school year, Republicans are proposing to cut $1.6 billion from one of the biggest sources of federal funding for low-income students, Title I, which reaches more than two-thirds of the nation's schools. There'd also be cuts to spending on students learning English, teacher training programs, and K-12 schools and colleges that allow transgender girls and women to participate in women's sports. There is a slight funding increase for special education, though the federal office that oversees those programs is expected to move to other agencies as the Trump administration downsizes the Federal Education Department. The House bill makes no mention of those expected moves, and Congress has until September 30th to approve the bill. Janaki Mehta, NPR News.
3: President Trump says he wants his new acting director of national intelligence, Bill Pulte, to further scale back the office.
6: We wouldn't have heard this. Way too high for way too long. Yeah, I wouldn't mind. If he cut, I wouldn't mind that.
3: Trump speaking to reporters on Air Force One in an earlier interview with the Wall Street Journal, Trump said he asked Pulte to begin the process of dismissing more national intelligence employees. Ukraine and Russia have carried out another exchange of prisoners of war. NPR's Hanna Palomarenko reports from Kyiv that 185 Ukrainian servicemen and one civilian returned to Ukraine and 185 soldiers went home to Russia.
7: Ukrainian State Border Guard Service shows footage of the released prisoners of war singing the Ukrainian national anthem as they arrived to Ukrainian territory. According to Ukrainian Parliament Commissioner for Human Rights Dmytro Lubinets, most of them had been held captive since 2022. He noted that among those released were a father and son who served in the same brigade and were captured only one day apart. Lubinets added that partners from the United States and the United Arab Emirates played a significant role in this exchange, as well as in previous exchanges. Hanna Polomarenko, NPR News, Kyiv.
3: It's NPR. The American artificial intelligence company Anthropic wants the globe to hit pause on the technology's development. The maker of the Claude chatbot says there needs to be a brake pedal on the system to protect humanity. AI expert and Humanology.ai founder Scott Spiro raises concerns about a technology that advances on its own without human intervention.

0: mentioned.
1: If the AI doesn't have a moral compass built in, then how do we know how that AI is going to treat us? Nobody knows this yet.
0: A Nepali man working as a Sherpa has been found alive on Mount Everest 7 days after he went missing. Shweta Desai has the latest.
2: Nepali language outlet Kantipur reports that 52-year-old Dawa Sherpa was hired as a cook by a company that leads expeditions up Mount Everest. But he was ordered to accompany foreign climbers to the summit because of a shortage of manpower. Sherpa went missing on May 29th near an area known as the Yellow Band. It's also known as the Death Zone. He was found by employees of a pollution control committee who were working near the base camp. They were cleaning up refuse left behind by climbers. Sherpa's family is questioning why a search for the man did not happen sooner. Nepali media have highlighted the incident as an example of shoddy regulations that put locals and tourists at risk in climbing the world's highest mountain. For NPR News, I'm Shweta Desai in Mumbai.
0: I'm Lakshmi Singh, NPR News, in Washington.
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4: Welcome to this week's edition of The Green on Delaware Public Media. I'm your host, Tom Byrne. Delaware recently saw a Department of Corrections shakeup with the closure of Wilmington's Plummer Community Corrections Center in March. Plummer housed men in a work release program that allowed them to stay close to family in northern Newcastle County and find work in their community. Now those who would have gone to Plummer are sent to a facility in Smyrna, a move that's faced some backlash. Delaware Public Media's Abigail Lee met with work release participants, advocates, and the Department of Correction Commissioner to see what work release programs look like now that Plummer is gone.
5: The Community Corrections Treatment Center, or CCTC, a Level 4 facility in Smyrna, recently saw an increase in the number of work release program residents, jumping from 30 to 57 participants between February and May. Level 4 covers quasi-incarceration, meaning residents can leave the facility with pre-approved passes to visit family, work, and look for jobs. Some of them were originally assigned to go through a work release program at the Plummer Community Corrections Center, which closed in March. Of the CCTC's 57 residents approved for work release, 25 have jobs. But residents and advocates say there are a litany of problems at the CCTC that get in the way of having a productive work release program. Two of those residents who are still at CCTC spoke to Delaware Public Media on the condition of anonymity because they fear retaliation from the state's Department of Correction. For this reason, and their names have been left out, and voices have also been altered to protect their identities. Participant A has been in the CCTC's work release program since January. They would be released in just a few weeks at the time of their interview with Delaware Public Media and still didn't have a job. So it's 4 months in, essentially, and
6: nothing.
5: Participant A says the only thing he's learned from this program is...
6: Well, first of all, not to come back. And for the most part, is that try to help everybody else navigate it, get over the hurdles that, you know, I failed at or they failed me at.
5: Participant B is 2 months into his four-month-long stay in the program after being incarcerated at a Level 5 facility for more than 10 years. Level 5 means total incarceration in prison without opportunities to leave the grounds. He says he found a job opportunity that pays at least $27 an hour, but the Delaware Department of Correction isn't working with him to make that happen.
6: They're not going to take me to work. They need me to be in a stable location. At first they were saying I couldn't do it at all. Now they're saying, if you find your own ride and you find this and all that, so I'm supposed to get somebody to come all the way from Wilmington, drive all the way down here to take me to work, drop me off, pick me back up so I can get...
5: For context, the drive from Wilmington to Smyrna can range from around 45 minutes to an hour via the highway, sometimes even longer. The DOC reports work release residents have access to vans and buses that will take them north for visits with family or work. Since the CCTC is a combined treatment center and work release facility, there are some policies applied without exception to people in treatment for substance use and work release participants. Rochelle Wilson is a journalist and justice advocate based in Wilmington. Her son is currently in the CCTC's work release program. She says if there is a guest speaker coming in to talk to people on the treatment center side of the complex, residents aren't allowed to leave whether they're in treatment or work release.
7: The key word is work release. So release them to go to work or look for work. There are no computers, so they can't sit there and you know, apply for jobs. What's wrong with you?
5: Participant B also reports the transportation offered by the DOC is not reliable or flexible.
6: They had people on schedule to be there at 9 o'clock. They weren't taking people to be there until 9:50. Long story short, they definitely they're interfering. People not getting to work on time.
5: In a written response, the DOC says the hours spent off property by work release residents are dependent on their work release activities. Wilson adds the challenges don't stop there. She reports the CCTC's work release residents are also required to pay rent, despite already being responsible for court-ordered fines, fees, and probation costs. That's a weekly payment of $15 for anyone working part-time and $25 for full-time workers. It used to be better, Wilson says, when Wilmington had its own work release program at Plummer, which was located on Todd Lane near Pine Street Park and the North Wilmington Library. In September 2025, Delaware's DOC announced Plummer would close in March 2026. DOC officials, like Commissioner Tara Taylor, say demand for lower-level facilities has declined over the last few years.
8: It boils down to the data. I mean, it was not an easy decision, but with the data that we have available to us, it was a reasonable decision and a responsible decision, and a decision that was part of a larger effort to modernize our community corrections system as a whole.
5: DOC reports a 70% reduction in the level 4 population between 2007 and today. Taylor sees that as a direct result of the DOC's work and collaborations with community partners, legislators, and governors. But Taylor also says Plummer's maintenance costs were looking steep, with a minimum value of $12 million needed for those projects.
8: And that's just the known maintenance projects.
5: Community advocates say Plummer's central location allowed Wilmingtonians, who make up most of CCTC's work release residents, to stay close to home and their families. That alone was worth keeping the program in town, advocates say, even if it had to move to another facility in Wilmington. While Delaware has seen a decline in Level 4 and Level 5 incarceration, racial disparities persist. About 5,400 people are incarcerated in Delaware alone. And while Black people make up 22% of the state's population, the Prison Policy Initiative reports they represent 61% of the incarcerated population. That's on par with national stats, which also show disproportionate representation of Black people in the carceral system. When asked how DOC supports Black and brown incarcerated individuals who are disproportionately represented in prisons, Commissioner Taylor says,
8: all of our residents are one of our highest priorities. I mean, making sure that they are best equipped for success is our highest priority.
5: Wilson says she finds colorblind approaches to the justice system common and infuriating and believes they're fueled by monetary gain. Wilmington City Council member Sinead Darby called for a reversal of the decision as soon as it was publicized, citing concerns for Black incarcerated people.
9: You have to think about budgets. You have to think about numbers, right? But that's not thinking about like the impact on people. And I think there has to be a balance between that. So I don't believe that was the only option. I think that probably was the easiest option, maybe.
5: DOC originally planned to send incarcerated individuals initially bound for Plummer to a work release program in Georgetown. Darby says that plan was unacceptable because residents would be a two-hour drive from their support systems in Wilmington.
9: I just do not believe there's any research that supports that bringing someone further away from their family and home helps them with rehabilitation. Because work release alone isn't just going to work. It has to be work release with family support.
5: Darby says she sees the CCTC in Smyrna as a compromise, but not one she's excited about. Longtime Wilmingtonian Tony Dunn says he's not at ease with the change either.
10: Smyrna is only a hop, skip, and a jump from Georgetown. We all know that here in Wilmington. We all know that Smyrna, they don't play by the same rules. They're more of conservative people for their people.
5: Dunn was incarcerated in the late 80s and early 90s, including some time at Plummer. He says Plummer allowed him to gradually adjust to life in society again and be productive. Now he spends some of his time working with incarcerated people through community organizations. Dunn credits his success in part to being in his home city while going through the correction system. Wilson concurs and calls Plummer a well-oiled machine.
7: And to this very day, many men who have come through the Wilmington Plummer Center will tell you that they're in a better place now because of that than had they not had the support and the resources available.
5: A 2025 study from the University of Chicago finds the probability of prison readmission within 1 year of release rises by 9% with a 100-mile increase in placement distance. The study states distance is largely tied to recidivism because of its effects on in-person visitation. While the CCTC is about 38 miles away from Wilmington or a 45-minute drive, many Wilmingtonians don't have cars. But DOC Commissioner Taylor says in-person visitation at Plummer was, quote, almost non-existent.
8: Family members coming to facilities now for in-person visitations, although they still continue to occur, it has dwindled down because we now have a one-to-one tablet ratio. So even every resident in our level four facility, they have their very own tablet and they do video visits right on their tablet.
5: It's not clear whether declining in-person visitation is tied to distance in Delaware. But research at the national level finds increased distance leads to fewer in-person visits, which then increases the likelihood of recidivism. Dunn says pulling Wilmingtonians out of the city harms incarcerated people in the long run.
10: It's just impossible for the state to say that taking people from out of their environment, putting them in another environment far away from their home, it's going to be productive for them. It's going to be misproductive because they're not going to be able to do the things that they need to do to be functional in Wilmington society.
5: And that lines up with what Participant B says about CCTC's work release program.
6: They don't really want it to be a work release, so they don't really care. They're only doing whatever it takes to keep the heat off of them. But the honest to God truth is they're doing more to hurt people than help them.
5: Right? Participant B says his saving grace right now is Project New Start, a behavioral change and workforce development initiative that a few CCTC residents go off property to participate in. Participants A and B also suggest CCTC staff can be part of the problem.
11: Do you think, in your opinion, going off of that, that the COs there have your best interests in mind?
6: Nope.
5: Wilson says there was a sense of camaraderie at the Plummer Center that's not present at the CCTC.
7: The people there, the residents, respected the counselors and the correctional officers, but they weren't even considered as correctional officers. They were more like just counselors, if we can use that language. And so there was mutual respect between the faculty and the residents.
5: When the Delaware State Senate's Corrections and Public Safety Committee met in April, the DOC stood by their decision to close Plummer. Committee members also heard from UD scientist and criminal justice professor Dan O'Connell, who presented current research on work release programs. He says work alone has little impact on reducing recidivism.
12: Actually, they're fairly conclusive that just having a job is not enough. We like to say that jobs that change a person's identity are important.
13: Okay.
12: So I used to be a drug dealer, now I'm a carpenter. Okay. Right. So a long-term non-transitory job that I'm dedicated to tends to have an impact.
5: A 2016 study called Not Just Any Job Will Do finds similar results. Quote, a good job will make it easier to satisfy needs and desires through legitimate means, and the risk of losing such a job could stimulate offenders to desist. It also finds that formerly incarcerated people were less likely to recidivate when they worked in higher positions like manager or real estate agent. Commissioner Taylor says this advancement in work release programs is already on her mind.
8: I really want to stay on path with looking at ways to expand our workforce development, to bring trades into our facilities, to connect with establishments in our community that do offer trade skills, to look at avenues to provide higher paid employment opportunities.
5: Community advocate Wilson says she commends Taylor for her willingness to listen and consider making changes.
11: Wilmington Councilmember Darby agrees there needs to be changes to match incarcerated people with good-paying jobs. Advocates throughout Wilmington agree with Commissioner Taylor's goals for work release in Delaware, but they part ways when it comes to opening a program based in Wilmington.
13: But I want everyone to understand that she's one woman with a host of old white men around the table. They're all old white men who are used to doing things systemically. We need them to back up and let her get this done.
11: Dunn says that's a non-negotiable for him.
10: I don't care if it's smaller or not. We need a level four facility. It helped me. It helped a lot of us. And with it going, it just took away a resource, a very valuable resource.
11: As of May 2026, Delaware's DOC has no plans to open a work release program in northern New Castle County, despite the calls from incarcerated people and Wilmington-based advocates. Abigail Lee, Delaware Public Media.
4: Thanks, Abigail. And the Green continues in a moment with a look at the latest legislation offered to curb the potential impact of data centers and their use of electricity in Delaware. 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
4: This is The Green on Delaware Public Media, and I'm Tom Byrne. State lawmakers are taking a swing at delivering a more comprehensive approach to how large load electricity users, specifically data centers, are regulated going forward. The new legislation was introduced late last month with the hope of getting it through the General Assembly before the current session ends June 30th. Delaware Public Media contributor John Hurl takes a closer look at this new bill and reaction to it in his latest piece at DelawarePublic.org. And he joined me earlier this week to discuss his reporting. So, John, before we get to the specifics of the bill, is it fair to say this is largely an effort to kind of pull together multiple previous efforts to hit this legislatively into maybe a more comprehensive and focused piece of legislation? Have things changed enough in the last 6 to 8 months that lawmakers maybe now have a better sense of what they need to prioritize?
17: Well, yes, I think the answer to those questions is yes. So the bill, HB 233, is sponsored by Representative Frank Burns of Newark. He introduced an earlier version of this bill about a year ago. And what that did was set what are called large load tariffs. And what he wanted to achieve was that large energy users should pay a higher rate than regular energy users, homes and small businesses and so on. But the key difference between that bill and the substitute that was just introduced last month is that the first one proposed an overall large load tariff, whereas this one seeks to establish large load tariffs for specific projects. So that's one of the things that has developed in the last 6-9 months. And there's also a sense of a Delaware. If this bill becomes law, then Delaware would be kind of keeping up with things that are going on in other states. Oregon, Minnesota are a couple of those that have recognized the challenges that are posed by data centers and by the enormous electricity use that they would need if they're built. And so that they've therefore, those states have established large load tariffs. And so Representative Burns and others think it's time that that Delaware did the same.
4: So let's take a little bit of a closer look at the legislation itself. As you've noted, the kind of key goal here is to protect residents and businesses, particularly smaller businesses, from being on the hook for rising costs that might be connected to surging demand from data centers and other large load users. What are some of the specific things that, this bill can do to put those protections in place?
17: Well, essentially, the bill would require large energy users to pay for their new energy costs. I mean, it's as simple as that. It establishes a thing called an energy service agreement, and the PSC would be required to issue an energy service agreement to large load applicants. And it would require large energy users to pay for distribution infrastructure, to pay for the cost of capacity procurement, and to pay for transmission infrastructure. So, large increases in power demand, of course, is going to require a lot of new wires and a lot of new infrastructure, and that, of course, is very costly. And so the bills is based on the idea that consumers should not have to pay those things.
4: One of the other things the bill seeks to do is ensure when there's peak demand that residents get priority over data centers, right? If there's blackouts or outages, it affects the large load user, not the average user.
17: Correct, yes. There's language in the bill that refers to what they call interruptibility requirements. And what that means is that large energy users, they should be subject, if there is any interruption or any problem with reliability in power demand overall, then the large energy users, that should be subject to these large energy users rather than customers that, as I said, homes and businesses, that they should not be impacted in that way. And that's one of the requirements of the bill.
4: John, despite concerns about data centers being kind of a largely bipartisan issue, some of the GOP folks that you talked to have expressed some concerns about this bill. What concerns are they expressing about this bill?
17: Well, what I've heard from the GOP is that there are certain aspects of the bill that they are comfortable with. For example, how data centers would acquire and transport power. But there are other aspects of it that they do have a problem with, such as whether a new plant will use local workers. That is one of the bases on which the PSC would be required to make its judgment as to whether to approve this so-called energy service agreement. And what the GOP says about that requirement is that they call that a nod to organized labor. And so I think it's fair to say that the GOP is concerned that there are aspects of this bill that will act as a disincentive to investors who might be inclined to pony up for the establishment of data centers in Delaware.
4: So with that in mind, how do the bill sponsors and people like the Public Advocate respond to this idea that the bill is in some ways not business friendly?
17: Their response, Jameson Tweedy, the Public Advocate, and others who agree with him say, they essentially call for a balanced approach. They recognize that data centers do create jobs. Not everybody agrees with that idea that they create a significant number of jobs, but clearly there are thousands of jobs that would be created during construction anyway. Whether they're permanent jobs is another question. At the same time, Jameson Tweedy and others say that, these data centers need to pay their way. I mean, that it really is not fair for to expect ordinary electric ratepayers to have to bear the burden of these very big centers.
4: John, people often associate these efforts in Delaware
18: regarding data centers with the Starwood Digital Enterprises proposed Project Washington mega data center in Newcastle County. Can you tell us a little bit about where that project stands? And is it the only notable data center proposal for Delaware, or is this legislation envisioning there's other projects out there too?
17: Well, it's the biggest proposed data center, but it's not the only one. There's about half a dozen data centers that are proposed for Delaware at the moment. As far as Project Washington is concerned, it's probably fair to say that it's facing a kind of an uphill battle to get approved at the moment. It was rejected by DENREC on the grounds that it would violate the Coastal Zone Act from the 1970s. The company then appealed the DENREC's decision to something called the Coastal Zone Board, which upheld DENREC's decision. And the company and the developer now says that it's going to appeal that decision to the Delaware Superior Court. To my knowledge, they haven't done yet. And there is speculation that Starwood Enterprises might actually refile with a different proposal that addresses the issues that have been raised by the state.
18: So probably a chance for them to look at both what the Coastal Zone Act Board and DENREC had to say, and maybe even this legislation, and try to thread the needle to produce a project that will fit the bill.
17: Indeed, yes. I mean, Starwood continues to say that it's confident that it will build its project as proposed and on time. But as we've said, the state appears to be opposed to that idea at the moment.
18: So, John, there's less than a month left in the legislative session for this year. What are this bill's prospects for getting done by June 30? Is the urgency surrounding data centers, kind of writ large, likely to help kind of get this to the finish line in basically less than a month?
17: Well, the folks that I've talked to, actually from both parties, predict that in fact this will become law. And that the public knowledge and public demand for some protection on this is actually sufficiently strong at the moment to get, as you say, get this over the finish line. I mean, the other piece of the puzzle here is that whether the bill, if it's approved by the legislature, will be signed by the governor, and there's every indication that it would. I mean, the governor at the end of May went on the radio and said that yes, he did support the bill, and he was very critical of what he called multi-billion or even multi-trillion dollar corporations that he said are answerable only to shareholders and really don't care about what electric ratepayers, whether these projects affect them or not. So it looks like there's a fairly good chance that this bill is actually going to become law in the current session.
18: Thanks to contributor John Hurdle for his time this week. You can find John's piece on this new legislation to regulate data centers and mitigate their potential impact right now at DelawarePublic.org. And stay with us. We learn more about Christiana Care research that provides new insights into colorectal cancer, its development, and survival rates. That's next on The Green here on Delaware Public Media.
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0: Welcome back to The Green on Delaware Public Media. I'm your host, Tom Byrne. ChristianaCare researchers identify a developmental genetic pattern that shows how colorectal cancer develops. The findings reveal that certain types of genes drive cancer growth and resistance, and how the precise timing of how they develop is linked to colon cancer formation. The research team's work also shows the genes can predict survival in colorectal cancer patients, indicating it can be a marker of disease behavior and a target for future therapies. This week, Delaware Public Media's Joe Irizarry sat down with Dr. Bruce Bowman, senior author of this study and senior researcher at ChristianaCare's Helen F. Graham Cancer Center and Research Institute, to discuss this colorectal cancer research.
1: Dr. Bowman, you and your research team identified a developmental genetic pattern that helps explain how colorectal cancer develops. So what did you find?
2: We found that the genes that are involved in development and embryogenesis are being hijacked to promote cancer growth and development. And there's different sets of genes that are involved in development of the embryo. One of these set of genes is called the oncofetal genes. These genes are expressed only in the embryo, and they're silenced in the adult human. The other set of genes is a set of genes is called HOX genes that are transcription factors. There's 39 of them. And these genes are essential, absolutely essential for development of the embryo. But they also are expressed in adult humans. And the issue is how dysregulation of these HOX genes are involved in cancer development. So again, in cancer development, the genes that are involved in embryonic development, the oncofetal genes and the HOX genes, are hijacked again in promoting cancer growth and development. We are investigating how this happens to drive development of colorectal cancer in humans.
1: It can be an aggressive cancer. How is it aggressive? Well, why does it get so aggressive?
2: Well, we didn't look at the aggressiveness of the cancer. We looked at the ability of different patterns of gene expression to predict patient survival. So we find that there are a set of 8 HOX, 6 up and 3 down regulated, that predict poor survival in colorectal cancer patients. So it's the expression pattern that predicts the survival of patients.
1: Now, the research looked into how long patients are likely to survive. What did you find there?
2: We found that there are 6 HOX genes that are upregulated and 2 HOX genes that are downregulated. And the relevance of that is that the timing of expression of these genes is dysregulated. So in the embryo, the timing of the genes occurs in a linear fashion. The HOX genes are numbered from 1 to 13, and the expression begins at HOX 1 and goes to 13, and then 13 controls expression of the earlier genes. Well, we found that the upregulated, 6 upregulated genes are the earlier numbered genes, while the later expressed genes, the HOX 13 genes, are downregulated. So we think that the major problem with these HOX genes is the timing in their expression that leads to the cancer development. Certainly in the embryo, if the timing is off, then the embryo is not going to develop properly, and you'll get, you know, birth problems, birth defects. So we're looking at how these genes are expressed in terms of cancer development. It's a complicated situation because there's 39 of these genes, and so it's the analogy that I cite is like a symphony orchestra, whereby the timing of the instrumentation is crucial to the performance of the, you know, of the music. And so if the timing is off in the instrumentation and the playing of the instruments, then you're going to have a disrupted performance. It's the same in cancer development. If you have a disruption in the timing of the Hox genes, then you're going to have a situation where it promotes cancer growth and development.
1: Does age play a factor in the survival rate or even in getting the colorectal cancer, or does that not matter when it comes to to the gene aspect of it?
2: Yeah, we haven't looked at age except when it comes to assessing the survival of the patients. But I would comment, there is one Hox gene, the Hox B13 gene, that we actually test for in the clinic, and the way we test for it is to see if that gene, when it's mutant, is inherited from a parent. So if you have a germline or inherited Hox B13 gene, that predisposes men to a development of prostate cancer. So we know from that standpoint that Hox genes can predispose us to cancer, and they can promote the development and growth of cancers.
1: When it comes to tumors and treatment, the study did also look at tumor diversity. Am I correct there? And what did you find from your team finding that research?
2: Well, the issue that's related to cancer treatment is that cancers are often heterogeneous in terms of the different types of cells and the types of genes that are dysregulated in the cancers. Well, we think that the panel of Hox genes that we have looked at could be related to why tumors are heterogeneous or mixed. And this presents a problem in treatment, because if you have a targeted treatment for one particular mechanism and the tumor is heterogeneous for multiple mechanisms, then the tumor can develop resistance to the treatment. So tumor heterogeneity is an essential mechanism that is involved in cancer development and resistance to treatment. And we think that these Hox genes may be related to the heterogeneity of cancers.
1: Colorectal cancer, one of the more lethal and prevalent forms of cancer. Did previous work researching it get you to these newer findings?
2: That's what we're working on. You know, colorectal cancer is the third leading cause of cancer deaths in Delaware. And so internationally and nationally, it's the second leading cause of cancer deaths. So colorectal cancer is a very major healthcare problem. So we're keen on investigating the molecular etiology of colorectal cancer and how we might be able to target the cancers for treatment. The other big issue right now is that colorectal cancer is becoming very prevalent in young people. So the American Cancer Society has now declared that colorectal cancer is the leading cause of cancer deaths in individuals under age 50. So colorectal cancer is just a major healthcare problem that we need to make advances in terms of treatment and diagnosis.
1: You just mentioned how it's become more lethal for people at younger ages. Is there a reason why that is so, why younger people are getting this type of cancer more frequently now?
2: Well, that's a million-dollar question. Everybody has their favorite theory and hypothesis as to why these young people are developing colorectal cancer. We are looking at that at the Helen F. Graham Cancer Center to find out why young people are developing colon cancers earlier. We don't have an answer yet, but we're certainly on the track for some possible reasons why these people develop cancer at a young age. One thing that's interesting is in the clinic here, in our genetics clinic, we see most of the younger cancer patients, and we looked at these younger cancer patients to find out if they are inheriting mutations from their parents that could explain why they're developing cancer earlier. And we don't find that they have more frequent germline mutations than their previous generations. So there's something else going on. There's something else other than inheriting mutations from their parents that can predispose them to cancer. So we have several mechanisms we're exploring for possible etiology of early onset cancers, but that's a little premature to give answers to right now.
1: As for your research, where do you go from here? Is there more to come as we move forward?
2: The key thing is that's becoming apparent now is that these genes that are involved in embryonic development are crucial to the development of cancers when they become dysregulated. And the answer to your question is, how do we target those genes in adults who have cancer in order to treat the cancer? So if we can develop targeted therapies for these particular genes, then maybe we'll have better treatments for cancer like colorectal cancer. Here at the Helen F. Graham Cancer Center, our goal is to translate discoveries that are found in the laboratory into the clinic. So we're always talking to clinicians trying to find out ways we can advance treatment in the clinic based on what we're finding in the laboratory. It's kind of the mantra here at the Helen F. Graham Cancer Center is to translate discoveries into the clinic.
1: What can we learn about treatment in the future from this study, or is that something that is going to change as more research is done as the years move on here?
2: The research is finding new discoveries all the time. These oncofetal genes weren't even looked at until about 2 or 3 years ago. So right now there's only a handful of papers out there that have reported on these oncofetal genes. So there are discoveries that are being made every day in cancer that will help us find ways for treating cancers and for diagnosing them so we can increase our cure for cancers by detecting them earlier. Obviously, early detection is essential for cancer early detection is essential for cancer cures because we can treat cancers with surgery.
0: Thanks to Dr. Bruce Bowman, senior researcher at ChristianaCare's Helen F. Graham Cancer Center and Research Institute, and our Joe Irizarry for joining us on The Green this week. Up next, History Matters, and a look at upcoming events planned to celebrate Separation Day and America's 250th birthday in the first state. 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
0: 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Thanks for spending time with us on The Green this week. I'm Tom Byrne. Each June, Delawareans celebrate Separation Day, the day the first state stopped being part of Pennsylvania and became its own entity. This year's Separation Day celebrations have added significance, occurring in the lead-up to the celebration of the 250th anniversary of the founding of the United States. In this edition of History Matters, Delaware Public Media's Mark Matheny learns more about how the state is marking Separation Day and the nation's 250th birthday from two people closely involved with planning the events. We begin with Eric Razor Schramm, director of Delaware 250.
5: Let me start with the history behind all of this. What is Separation Day?
6: Separation Day was our separation from Pennsylvania, kind of the first steps in terms of our independence from Britain and then Pennsylvania forming Delaware as a state. And this is kind of our big lead up as well to obviously Independence Day and July 4th as well.
5: Yeah, it's kind of a good setup to the big semi-quincentennial celebration coming up in July.
6: Yeah, but it also worked out so well that we have the reenactment of Caesar Rodney's Ride that will start the evening before, but then that team will be at the end of the parade for Separation Day and they'll be going on to Philadelphia. And the push for Delaware 250 has been going on for the last 2 years, but as I keep saying to people, this is like the official kickoff to the final hurrah, right? The final push to the 4th of July. So it's very significant, important, and I think you'll also see the public in general has now kind of come alive. Like, it really started around, you know, I would say April 1st, people started to kind of become a little bit more attuned. We had the gala at the Hotel DuPont for Delaware 250, which was to raise the private funds to complement the state and federal money that came in. And then people really started paying attention. And we had the special Delaware Today supplement edition that came out, which is our official, you know, commemorative book for the 250th. So that came out May 1st. And then, you know, we had a lot more events picking up. Then we had, you know, Dover Days down here in Dover that first Saturday in May, and then Memorial Day. And then, you know, it's leading us right into Separation Day, and then Flag Day, and then the July 4th. For those who haven't checked out Delaware 250, we have an events calendar that is, you know, every event that touches Delaware 250 up and down the state. So from nonprofit organizations to for-profit to the different towns, the municipalities, the counties, what we have done is made sure over the last year to really promote, you know, anybody that has anything quasi-related to Delaware 250 is on there. So I think whether you're, you know, down in Seaford or you're up in Bellefonte, you can find something on the calendar that suits you and what you're looking for to celebrate.
7: Separation Day celebrations coming up on Friday and Saturday, June 12th and 13th in Old Newcastle, with lots of things going on. Food trucks and vendors and an artist market. But I want to ask specifically about the parade. That's kind of a highlight. Tell me what people can expect to see at this parade.
6: I think a little bit of everything. Again, you know, think of a traditional parade, right, that we've come to assume here in the United States and Delaware. But I think also with the historic flair this year, I think people should really be on the lookout for lots of folks in colonial gear, clothing. As I had said, you know, Caesar Rodney, the reenactor, will be at the end of the parade, which is amazing. There's a lot of elected officials, community leaders, et cetera, that are also looking at this opportunity to kind of dress up and participate. But then, you know, lots of information given out of upcoming celebrations. So I think, you know, the way I'm kind of saying it is the parade that they always have, but on steroids this year, because it's the 250th. And, you know, I think anywhere you are along that parade route, you're going to be able to get a full view of all the participants in the parade.
7: And then finally, Separation Day, 250 years ago. I wonder if you could reflect for a moment on its relevance now, 250 years later.
6: Yeah, and I think, you know, for Separation Day and Delaware 250, America 250 in general, I think, you know, the significance now, right, is we were in turbulent times then, right? It was our separation, the formation of our country. What I have been amazed about the last year working on this project is seeing how this opportunity, right, is to remind people that we are together. We can't erase our past, but we can reflect on it. We can see where we are now and where we're heading. And I think as a whole, especially here in Delaware and Newcastle, you know, what we have accomplished over that last 250 years, even though times are a little turbulent right now, we know as a community what we can do when we all work together. And I think that's the kind of exciting reminder that we have here at this 250th.
7: Separation Day isn't the only big occasion. We are also, of course, celebrating the 250th anniversary of the founding of the United States of America, the semi-quincentennial, if you will. And to find out more about what the state has planned to celebrate America 250, I spoke to Daniel Citron with the Delaware Division of Historical and Cultural Affairs. Here's that conversation. So we're talking about Separation Day events and all things 250 here. Before we talk about specific events, I wonder if you can talk a little bit about some of the planning and the organization that went into putting together the events and the programs, because this is obviously such a special year.
8: Absolutely. We at the Division of Historical and Cultural Affairs have been working for over the last year, almost 2 years, looking at different ways we can celebrate the semi-quincentennial this year through a variety of programs, enhancements to existing events like Separation Day, looking at new things that we can do that might be a one-off for this year in celebration, and then also making sure that we're figuring out ways we can continue to work with our partners throughout the state so that we can celebrate with others as well, and not just sort of do it in a vacuum for our division, but work with the people that we normally work with throughout the state to make sure that we're creating engaging and interesting programs and events.
5: So part of the activities coming up, a selection of kind of independence-themed movies on tap, including one of my favorite musicals, 1776. Tell me about this kind of mini film series you've got.
8: Yes, that's at the Newcastle Courthouse Museum, and we have the Dog Days of Summer, which is out on the green. We encourage people to bring their well-behaved dogs with them, and they can enjoy some of the movies that we'll be showing. We have three of them this year. On June 19th, we're showing Hamilton, and so that's the first year we're doing that. 1776 is returning. We've shown that one before, but that seemed appropriate to be showing on July 3rd. And then on August 28th, we have National Treasure, which takes things in a little bit of a different route, but we still have the Declaration of Independence involved.
5: There's also a really fascinating program, one that I'm hoping to go out to in Sussex County, Loyalist on the Lawn. And I want to hear more about that. That's such a cool idea.
8: So we wanted to take a broader look and not just repeat what was done in the Bicentennial, which was great and a lot of celebration and talking about the founding fathers. And so we're still going to be doing that, but we also wanted to expand it a bit. And so looking at it from the other side, because fighting for independence was not a foregone conclusion in 1776. There were a lot of people who were really torn about it. And so we have a program out of the Zwanendael Museum, which is called Loyalist on the Lawn, where you get to meet someone who's portraying a member of the Loyalist American Regiment. He's in period clothing. He's not in character, but he's talking about the people that he's been researching who were parts of that regiment. And he'll actually be joining the Newcastle Courthouse Museum at Separation Day as well. That's Mark, our lead interpreter at the Zwanendael Museum. He's going to be joining us at all of our state museums, but he will be certainly down at the Zwanendael Museum doing the Loyalist on the Lawn outside the museum when the weather's permitting, now through October.
5: And of course, a couple of readings of the Declaration of Independence, one on July 4th, and then an interesting one coming up later in July as well, right?
8: Yes. So on July 4th at 2 and 4 p.m., we're going to have our annual readings of the Declaration of Independence at the Old State House, which is Delaware's first permanent Capitol building in Dover. And then later on July, we are going to be hosting at the Newcastle Courthouse Museum a reading of the Declaration of Independence. And then something else that they did is they went into the courthouse and they took out the tip staves. And the tip staves are used in the courtroom, and one side is white, one side is red. And at the end of the trial, because not everybody could hear what was going on, they would turn the tip staves either white if the person was found not guilty or red if the person was found guilty, so that even those who couldn't hear the proceedings could know what the verdict was. But on the tops of the tip staves where those colors were was the royal seal. And so they actually took that. And with the reading of the Declaration of Independence, they went outside out front and set them on fire. And so we're going to burn representations of the tip staves and representations of the monarchy, just like they did. And then also talk a little bit about, go into more depth about, you know, what did that mean and what were protests like? So what was happening around that time?
5: So a very visible symbol of crown authority. And a protest around that. And speaking of King George, there's also a program that sort of gives a little bit more history and background on him and perhaps why he was called Mad King George as well.
8: Yes, that is going to be out of the Old State House Museum. And again, part of our theming of all of our programs this year is looking at different ways we can discuss topics surrounding the revolution and what was happening in 1776. And so that's going to be a discussion about King George and more about his life. There's sort of this inflated version of how people hear about him nowadays. And so trying to bring some of the more details back to that and making sure that we're getting all of that information in so that people have a more well-rounded understanding of who he was.
5: Sounds like a fantastic series of events, not just celebrating independence, but educating and learning more about some of the lesser known parts of it.
8: Yes, absolutely. That's something that we were really trying to focus on is everybody's heard the big stories. And so while we don't want to ignore those, we also want to lift up the smaller stories that maybe people aren't aware of or bring to light some more of those details that are often overlooked in the history books.
0: Thanks to Delaware Division of Historical and Cultural Affairs Historic Sites Team Director Daniel Citrin, Delaware 250's Eric Razor-Schramm, and our Martin Matheny for showing us why history matters this week. And that'll do it for this edition of The Green. 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Just head to The Green's page on our website. 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Thanks to all those who helped make this week's show possible, contributor John Hurdle, Delaware Public Media's Abigail Lee and Martin Matheny, as well as our producer, Jay Shaw. For all of them and the rest of the staff here at Delaware Public Media, I'm Tom Byrne saying thanks for joining us this week. And we'll see you again next week on The Green, where Delawareans get tuned into a First State of Mind.
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1: 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I'm Joe Irizarry. 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
4: Live from NPR News in Washington, I'm Ryland Barton. It was an ugly day on Wall Street today as AI stocks fell sharply amid fears the Federal Reserve may eventually have to raise interest rates in order to fight inflation. And it ended up being the U.S. stock market's worst day since October, NPR's Raphael Nam reports.
5: You would think that when the U.S. government reports the economy added about 170,000 jobs, as it happened this morning, people would cheer. But for investors, the problem is that a strong jobs report means the Fed could now turn its full attention to controlling surging inflation. Traditionally, policymakers have been more willing to raise interest rates when they believe the labor market is robust. Among the big decliners were AI stocks. They've been doing really well, so investors used the chance to cash in some profits. As a result, the tech-heavy Nasdaq was particularly hit, plunging more than 4%, its worst day of the year. Rafael Nam, NPR News.
4: After infighting and delays, the Senate passed a bill to fund ICE and Border Patrol into the end of President Trump's term. This could have been easy for Republicans, but it turned into a protracted fight after some Senate Republicans balked at Trump's fund for what he calls those persecuted by what he calls a weaponized government. NPR's Sam Greenglass explains.
6: There's always been this small camp of Republicans willing to criticize the president. What I think this blow-up did is reveal maybe more widespread frustrations below the surface. Mm. And it also tested how far those frustrated members are actually willing to go to push back. These tensions were already simmering as Trump started endorsing primary opponents to incumbent members of his own party this spring, but the thought of taxpayers possibly compensating January 6 rioters may have been a breaking point for a broader swath of lawmakers who lived through that day.
4: NPR's Sam Greenglass reporting. A series of recent studies suggest GLP-1 diabetes and obesity drugs may also reduce risk of many cancers, as NPR's Yuki Noguchi reports.
7: One of the studies analyzed medical records to find that GLP-1 use correlated with reduced risk in 6 of 7 cancer types. It was statistically significant for 4 of them: breast, colorectal, liver, and non-small cell lung cancer. Other studies, also published by the American Society of Clinical Oncology, looked at breast cancer incidence. One found GLP-1 use correlated with a 30% lower incidence of disease. Obesity increases risk of at least a dozen cancers by increasing hormones and inflammation that foster tumors. But researchers say there may be some additional metabolic benefit from GLP-1s that prime the body against cancer, other than just weight loss. Yuki Noguchi, NPR News.
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8: This is Delaware Public Media. Good afternoon. I'm Joe Irizarry. Kent County Levy Court is considering new rules to facilitate and regulate data centers in central Delaware. Delaware Public Media's Israel Hale has more.
9: Kent County Levy Court's workshop meeting this week laid out some rules data centers would need to follow if built in Kent County amid a prospective site being mulled in Harrington. They include things like street setbacks for zoning requirements, along with protections for residents. Light, utility, and noise restrictions were drafted to directly respond to common reservations heard about data centers. The Kent Economic Partnership helped create the draft of the ordinance. Its executive director, Linda Parkowski, says the group believes data centers' impacts are not entirely avoidable, even if built out of state.
10: No matter where the data center goes, it's going to end up affecting their utility bill. If the data center goes in Pennsylvania, New Jersey, Maryland, anywhere on the PJM grid, it's going to affect everyone on that grid.
9: She says the partnership's philosophy is that Kent County should create rules for data centers rather than banning them to open the door to collect the tax revenue on their construction. Levy Court plans to introduce the ordinance at its June 9th meeting, but it will face public hearings in the Regional Planning Commission and Levy Court before any vote. Israel Hale, Delaware Public Media.
8: Wilmington City Council wants to keep Christina Park open to unhoused residents. The mayor's office invited unhoused residents to live at the park last October and announced last month the site will close. June 15th, while there are nonprofit workers on site

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3: 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Checking the forecast for tonight, clear skies, low 67 degrees. Mixed sun and clouds for your Saturday, breezy tomorrow, high of 92. Tomorrow night, showers early, clearing later at night, though some thunder possible. It'll remain breezy, a low 69 degrees, mostly sunny Sunday, high of 90 degrees. Sunny Monday, a little cooler, high 78. Partly cloudy Tuesday, a high of 83 as it warms up again, heading towards next weekend. It's 6 o'clock. 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
4: There's got to be something that we in Congress do, but we can only get something done if the executive branch engages.
5: President Trump and congressional Republicans are managing growing tensions between themselves.
0: For Friday, June 5th, this is All Things Considered from NPR News.
5: I'm Elsa Chang.
0: And I'm Scott Detrow. After widespread layoffs, a lot of tech workers are making big career moves.
6: This time it was a little bit harder in a way because now I had to compete with people who had 5, 6, 7 years of experience.
5: Also, there's mounting evidence suggesting that GLP-1 drugs also help reduce cancer risk.
7: Some of these pathways will lead to weight loss, but other pathways will lead to reduction in inflammation.
0: And South Africa rolls out a new HIV drug that could dramatically cut infection rates.
5: Those stories and more after this news.
8: Live from NPR News in Washington, I'm Riley.

0: Jr. says recent policy changes place the lives of, quote, countless individuals on hold solely by virtue of their countries of birth. About 6 months ago, the administration paused the processing of any immigration application from citizens of the 39 countries with travel restrictions to the U.S. This includes work permit renewals, visas, green cards, and citizenship applications. The administration has justified its policies by saying more vetting needs to be done. Other federal judges have ordered the administration to process the applications for a select group of immigrants who have joined various lawsuits. Jimena Bustillo, NPR News.
1: President Trump says he wants his new acting director of national intelligence to cut the office, which has already been significantly scaled back during his second term. Trump says the size of the office has been, quote, way too high for way too long, and if Bill Pulte cuts it, he wouldn't mind. President Trump says Pulte will stay in the acting position, depending on how long it takes to get his successor confirmed. The president says he's considering five people, but hasn't named them yet. Africa could surpass the size of the biggest Ebola outbreak ever recorded. That's according to a new analysis from the U.S. Centers for Disease Control and Prevention. NPR's Rob Stein has the story.
2: The CDC estimates the outbreak of Ebola currently underway in the Democratic Republic of Congo and Uganda could cause more than 20,000 cases. That would rival the outbreak that started in West Africa in 2014, killing 11,000 people. But the CDC says the outbreak could be contained if more people are isolated after being exposed to the virus to limit the spread. Despite the grave situation in Africa, the CDC estimates the risk to the U.S. remains low. Rob Stein, NPR News.
1: U.S. employers added jobs in May for the third month in a row. NPR's Scott Horsley reports the unemployment rate held steady at 4.3%.
3: In a sign the labor market is finding its footing, U.S. employers added 172,000 jobs last month. Job gains for March and April were also revised upwards. Much of the hiring in May was in restaurants and local government. Healthcare, which has been a steady source of job growth, added another 35,000 jobs last month. Construction companies also added workers in May, while banks and insurance companies cut jobs. The share of people working or looking for work held steady during the month, and the labor force grew slightly. Average wages in May were up 3.4% from a year ago. That may not be enough, though, to keep pace with rising prices. We'll get an update on May's inflation rate next week. Scott Horsley, NPR News, Washington.
1: The U.S. stock market had its worst day since October as a sell-off in big tech companies weighed down the broader market. This is NPR.
4: This is Delaware Public Media. Good evening. I'm Joe Irizarry. Wilmington City Council rallies around a resolution calling for a transition plan for Christina Park's unhoused residents. Delaware Public Media's Abigail Lee has more.
5: Mayor John Carney's office announced last month it will close the city-sanctioned unhoused community site June 15th. City Council member Sinead Darby offered a resolution to create a transition plan for Christina Park's unhoused residents. She says she doesn't blame Carney for homelessness in Wilmington.
6: This resolution one asks is that we don't sustain this eviction on June 15th, that we allow the residents who are living there to stay there. I was homeless and pregnant at 18, 19 years old, so I know firsthand that it's not a new issue. But we have to hold him accountable for a piss-poor response to the issue today.
5: Carney's office stands by the decision, with a spokesperson saying the site was always intended to be temporary and the office is looking forward to returning the park to its original purposes. Site managers at Friendship House hoped the park would remain open to unhoused individuals for a year and a half to 2 years. Council members approved the resolution 9-0 with 4 absent. Abigail Lee, Delaware Public Media.
4: Governor Matt Meyer nominates a replacement for retiring Delaware Supreme Court Justice Karen Vallejo. Meyer taps Court of Chancery Vice Chancellor Morgan Zern to serve as a justice on the Delaware Supreme Court. It is Meyer's first Supreme Court pick. Zern has served as Vice Chancellor since 2018, and prior to that, she served as a magistrate in Chancery from 2016 to 2018. During her time at the Court of Chancery, she has presided over corporate, commercial, fiduciary, trust, estate, guardianship, and equitable matters. Zern previously worked as a deputy attorney general in Delaware's Department of Justice, where she litigated criminal appeals cases before the Delaware Supreme Court. She also handled consumer protection and white-collar enforcement issues while at the DOJ. Her nomination will go before the Delaware State Senate, and if she's confirmed, she will serve a 12-year term. She would replace Justice Vallejo, who announced in January she is leaving the bench at the end of July.
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1: 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Alleluia.
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4: Hi, I'm Kai Rizdahl, the host of Marketplace. 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
1: Coming up on The Green from Delaware Public Media. Earlier this year, the Plummer Center closed, leaving questions about how the state's work release program works for those in the Wilmington area.
5: Many men who have come through the Wilmington Plummer Center will tell you that they're in a better place now because of that than had they not had the support and the resources available.
1: We take a closer look at work release in Delaware. I'm your host, Tom Byrne. We also dig into new legislation seeking to curb the potential impact of data centers in Delaware. And Christiana Care Research providing new insights into colorectal cancer. Plus, History Matters previews upcoming events in Delaware tied to the nation's 250th birthday. It's all next on The Green, where Delawareans get tuned into a first state of mind. But first, the news from NPR.
6: Live from NPR News in Washington, I'm Ryland Barton. Congress is on the verge of providing a massive infusion of cash to the Homeland Security Department. The Senate passed a $70 billion package to fund ICE and Border Patrol through the end of Trump's term. It now heads to the House. An immigrant rights advocate called it an ATM for ICE. The funding all but guarantees an uninterrupted flow of money to carry out President Trump's immigration enforcement agenda. The Justice Department says it will give $300 million to up to four mid-sized U.S. cities to help reduce violent crime. Funds from the Model Cities Initiative can be used for things like increasing police activity in high-crime areas or new technology like drones and AI.

0: Level 4 covers quasi-incarceration, meaning residents can leave the facility with pre-approved passes to visit family, work, and look for jobs. Some of them were originally assigned to go through a work release program at the Plummer Community Corrections Center, which closed in March. Of the CCTC's 57 residents approved for work release, 25 have jobs. But residents and advocates say there are a litany of problems at the CCTC that get in the way of having a productive work release program. Two of those residents who are still at CCTC spoke to Delaware Public Media on the condition of anonymity because they fear retaliation from the state's Department of Correction. For this reason, and their names have been left out, and voices have also been altered to protect their identities. Participant A has been in the CCTC's work release program since January. They would be released in just a few weeks at the time of their interview with Delaware Public Media and still didn't have a job.
1: So it's it's 4 months in, essentially, and
2: nothing.
1: And nothing.
0: Participant A says the only thing he's learned from this program is...
2: Well, first of all, not to come back. And for the most part, is that try to help everybody else navigate it, get over the hurdles that, you know, I failed at or they failed me at.
0: Participant B is 2 months into his four-month-long stay in the program after being incarcerated at a Level 5 facility for more than 10 years. Level 5 means total incarceration in prison without opportunities to leave the grounds. He says he found a job opportunity that pays at least $27 an hour, but the Delaware Department of Correction isn't working with him to make that happen.
2: They're not going to take me to work. They need me to be in a stable location. At first they were saying I couldn't do it at all. Now they're saying, if you find your own ride and you find this and all that, so I'm supposed to get somebody to come all the way from Wilmington, drive all the way down here, to take me to work, drop me off, pick me back up so I can get...
0: For context, the drive from Wilmington to Smyrna can range from around 45 minutes to an hour via the highway, sometimes even longer. The DOC reports work release residents have access to vans and buses that will take them north for visits with family or work. Since the CCTC is a combined treatment center and work release facility, there are some policies applied without exception to people in treatment for substance use and work release participants. Rochelle Wilson is a journalist and justice advocate based in Wilmington. Her son is currently in the CCTC's work release program. She says if there is a guest speaker coming in to talk to people on the treatment center side of the complex, residents aren't allowed to leave whether they're in treatment or work release.
3: The key word is work release. So release them to go to work or look for work. There are no computers, so they can't sit there and you know, apply for jobs. What's wrong with you?
0: Participant B also reports the transportation offered by the DOC is not reliable or flexible.
2: They had people on schedule to be there at 9 o'clock. They weren't taking people to be there until 9:50. Long story short, they definitely they interfering. People not getting to work on time.
0: In a written response, the DOC says the hours spent off property by work release residents are dependent on their work release activities. Wilson adds the challenges don't stop there. She reports the CCTC's work release residents are also required to pay rent, despite already being responsible for court-ordered fines, fees, and probation costs. That's a weekly payment of $15 for anyone working part-time and $25 for full-time workers. It used to be better, Wilson says, when Wilmington had its own work release program at Plummer, which was located on Todd Lane near Pine Street Park and the North Wilmington Library. In September 2025, Delaware's DOC announced Plummer would close in March 2026. DOC officials, like Commissioner Tara Taylor, say demand for lower-level facilities has declined over the last few years.
4: It boils down to the data. I mean, it was not an easy decision, but... with the data that we have available to us, it was a reasonable decision and a responsible decision, and a decision that was part of a larger effort to modernize our community corrections system as a whole.
0: DOC reports a 70% reduction in the Level 4 population between 2007 and today. Taylor sees that as a direct result of the DOC's work and collaborations with community partners, legislators, and governors. But Taylor also says Plummer's maintenance costs were looking steep, with a minimum value of $12 million needed for those projects.
4: And that's just the known maintenance projects.
0: Community advocates say Plummer's central location allowed Wilmingtonians, who make up most of CCTC's work release residents, to stay close to home and their families. That alone was worth keeping the program in town, advocates say, even if it had to move to another facility in Wilmington. While Delaware has seen a decline in Level 4 and Level 5 incarceration, racial disparities persist. About 5,400 people are incarcerated in Delaware alone. And while Black people make up 22% of the state's population, the Prison Policy Initiative reports they represent 61% of the incarcerated population. That's on par with national stats, which also show disproportionate representation of Black people in the carceral system. When asked how DOC supports Black and brown incarcerated individuals who are disproportionately represented in prisons, Commissioner Taylor says,
4: all of our residents are one of our highest priorities. I mean, making sure that they are best equipped for success is our highest priority.
0: Wilson says she finds colorblind approaches to the justice system common and infuriating and believes they're fueled by monetary gain. Wilmington City Council member Sinead Darby called for a reversal of the decision as soon as it was publicized, citing concerns for Black incarcerated people.
5: You have to think about budgets. You have to think about numbers, right? But that's not thinking about like the impact on people. And I think there has to be a balance between that. So I don't believe that was the only option. I think that probably was the easiest option, maybe.
0: DOC originally planned to send incarcerated individuals initially bound for Plummer to a work release program in Georgetown. Darby says that plan was unacceptable because residents would be a two-hour drive from their support systems in Wilmington.
5: I just do not believe there's any research that supports that bringing someone further away from their family and home helps them with rehabilitation. Because work release alone isn't just going to work. It has to be work release with family support.
0: Darby says she sees the CCTC in Smyrna as a compromise, but not one she's excited about. Longtime Wilmingtonian Tony Dunn says he's not at ease with the change either.
6: Smyrna is only a hop, skip, and a jump from Georgetown. We all know that here in Wilmington. We all know that Smyrna, they don't play by the same rules. They're more of conservative people for their people.
0: Dunn was incarcerated in the late 80s and early 90s, including some time at Plummer. He says Plummer allowed him to gradually adjust to life in society again and be productive. Now he spends some of his time working with incarcerated people through community organizations. Dunn credits his success in part to being in his home city while going through the corrections system. Wilson concurs and calls Plummer a well-oiled machine.
3: And to this very day, many men who have come through the Wilmington Plummer Center will tell you that they're in a better place now because of that than had they not had the support and the resources available.
0: A 2025 study from the University of Chicago finds the probability of prison readmission within 1 year of release rises by 9% with a 100-mile increase in placement distance. The study states distance is largely tied to recidivism because of its effects on in-person visitation. While the CCTC is about 38 miles away from Wilmington or a 45-minute drive, many Wilmingtonians don't have cars. But DOC Commissioner Taylor says in-person visitation at Plummer was, quote, almost non-existent.
4: Family members coming to facilities now for in-person visitations, although they still continue to occur, it has dwindled down because we now have a one-to-one tablet ratio. So even every resident in our level four facility, they have their very own tablet and they do video visits right on their tablet.
0: It's not clear whether declining in-person visitation is tied to distance in Delaware. But research at the national level finds increased distance leads to fewer in-person visits, which then increases the likelihood of recidivism. Dunn says pulling Wilmingtonians out of the city harms incarcerated people in the long run.
6: It's just impossible for the state to say that taking people from out of their environment, putting them into another environment far away from their home, it's going to be productive for them. It's going to be misproductive because they're not going to be able to do the things that they need to do to be functional in Wilmington society.
0: And that lines up with what Participant B says about CCTC's work release program.
2: They don't really want it to be a work release, so they don't really care. They're only doing whatever it takes to keep the heat off of them. But the honest to God truth is they're doing more to hurt people than help them.
0: Participant B says his saving grace right now is Project New Start, a behavioral change and workforce development initiative that a few CCTC residents go off property to participate in. Participants A and B also suggest CCTC staff can be part of the problem.
1: Do you think, in your opinion, going off of that, that the COs there have your best interests in mind?
2: Nope.
0: Wilson says there was a sense of camaraderie at the Plummer Center that's not present at the CCTC.
3: The people there, the residents, respected the counselors and the correctional officers, but they weren't even considered as correctional officers. They were more like just counselors, if we can use that language. And so there was mutual respect between the faculty and the residents.
0: When the Delaware State Senate's Corrections and Public Safety Committee met in April, the DOC stood by their decision to close Plummer. Committee members also heard from UD scientist and criminal justice professor Dan O'Connell, who presented current research on work release programs. He says work alone has little impact on reducing recidivism.
7: Actually, they're fairly conclusive that just having a job is not enough. We like to say that jobs that change a person's identity are important.
8: Okay.
7: So I used to be a drug dealer, now I'm a carpenter.
8: Okay.
7: Right? So a long-term, non-transitory job that I'm dedicated to tends to have an impact.
0: A 2016 study called Not Just Any Job Will Do finds similar results. Quote, a good job will make it easier to satisfy needs and desires through legitimate means, and the risk of losing such a job could stimulate offenders to desist. It also finds that formerly incarcerated people were less likely to recidivate when they worked in higher positions like manager or real estate agent. Commissioner Taylor says this advancement in work release programs is already on her mind.
4: I really want to stay on path with looking at ways to expand our workforce development, to bring trades into our facilities, to connect with establishments in our community that do offer trade skills, to look at avenues to provide higher paid employment opportunities.
0: Community advocate Wilson says she commends Taylor for her willingness to listen and consider making changes. Wilmington Council Member Darby agrees there needs to be changes to match incarcerated people with good-paying jobs. Advocates throughout Wilmington agree with Commissioner Taylor's goals for work release in Delaware, but they part ways when it comes to opening a program based in Wilmington.
3: But I want everyone to understand that she's one woman with a host of old white men around the table. They're all old white men who are used to doing things systemically. We need them to back up and let her get this done.
0: Dunn says that's a non-negotiable for him.
6: I don't care if it's smaller or not. We need a level four facility. It helped me. It helped a lot of us. And with it going, it just took away a resource, a very valuable resource.
0: As of May 2026, Delaware's DOC has no plans to open a work release program in northern Newcastle County, despite the calls from incarcerated people and Wilmington-based advocates. Abigail Lee, Delaware Public Media.
9: Thanks, Abigail. And The Green continues in a moment with a look at the latest legislation offered to curb the potential impact of data centers and their use of electricity in Delaware. 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
9: This is The Green on Delaware Public Media, and I'm Tom Byrne. State lawmakers are taking a swing at delivering a more comprehensive approach to how large load electricity users, specifically data centers, are regulated going forward. The new legislation was introduced late last month with the hope of getting it through the General Assembly before the current session ends June 30th. Delaware Public Media contributor John Hurl takes a closer look at this new bill and reaction to it in his latest piece at DelawarePublic.org. and he joined me earlier this week to discuss his reporting. So, John, before we get to the specifics of the bill, is it fair to say this is largely an effort to kind of pull together multiple previous efforts to hit this legislatively into maybe a more comprehensive and focused piece of legislation? Have things changed enough in the last 6 to 8 months that lawmakers maybe now have a better sense of what they need to prioritize?
8: Well, yes. I think the answer to those questions is yes. So the bill HB 233 is sponsored by Representative Frank Burns of Newark. And he introduced an earlier version of this bill about a year ago. And what that did was set what are called large load tariffs. And what he wanted to achieve was that large energy users should pay a higher rate than regular energy users, homes and small businesses and so on. But the key difference between that bill and the substitute that was just introduced last month is that the first one proposed an overall large load tariff, whereas this one seeks to establish large load tariffs for specific projects. And so that's one of the things that has developed in the last 6-9 months. And there's also a sense of a Delaware. If this bill becomes law, then Delaware would be kind of keeping up with things that are going on in other states. Oregon, Minnesota are a couple of those that have recognized the challenges that are posed by data centers and by the enormous electricity use that they would need if they're built. Therefore, those states have established large load tariffs, and so Representative Burns and others think it's time that Delaware did the same.
9: So let's take a little bit of a closer look at the legislation itself. As you've noted, the kind of key goal here is to protect residents and businesses, particularly smaller businesses, from being on the hook for rising costs that might be connected to surging demand from data centers and other large load users. What are some of the specific things that this bill can do to put those protections in place?
8: Well, essentially, the bill would require large energy users to pay for their new energy costs. I mean, it's as simple as that. It establishes a thing called an energy service agreement, and the PSC would be required to issue an energy service agreement to large load applicants. And it would require large energy users to pay for distribution infrastructure, to pay for the cost of capacity procurement, and to pay for transmission infrastructure. So, large increases in power demand, of course, is going to require a lot of new wires and a lot of new infrastructure. And that, of course, is very costly. So the bills is based on the idea that consumers should not have to pay those things.
9: One of the other things the bill seeks to do is ensure when there's peak demand that residents get priority over data centers, right? If there's blackouts or outages, it affects the large load user, not the average user.
8: Correct, yes. There's language in the bill that refers to what they call interruptibility requirements, and what that means is that large energy users they should be subject, if there is any interruption or any problem with reliability in power demand overall, then the large energy users that should be subject to these large energy users rather than customers that, as I said, homes and businesses that they should not be impacted in that way, and that's one of the requirements of the bill.
9: John, despite concerns about data centers being kind of a largely bipartisan issue, some of the GOP folks that you talked to have expressed some concerns about this bill. What concerns are they expressing about this bill?
8: Well, what I've heard from the GOP is that there are certain aspects of the bill that they are comfortable with. For example, how data centers would acquire and transport power, but there are other aspects of it that they do have a problem with, such as whether a new plant will use local workers. I mean, that is one of the bases on which the PSC would be required to make its judgments as to whether to approve this so-called energy service agreement. And what the GOP says about that requirement is that they call that a nod to organized labor. And so I think it's fair to say that the GOP is concerned that there are aspects of this bill that will act as a disincentive to investors who might be inclined to pony up for the establishment of data centers in Delaware.
9: So with that in mind, how do the bill sponsors and people like the public advocate respond to this idea that the bill is in some ways not business friendly?
8: Well, their response, I mean, Jameson Tweedy, the public advocate, and others who agree with him say, you know, they essentially call for a balanced approach. They recognize that data centers do create jobs. Not everybody agrees with that idea that they create a significant number of jobs, but clearly there are thousands of jobs that would be created during construction anyway. Whether they're permanent jobs is another question. At the same time, Jameson Tweedy and others say that, well, you know, these data centers need to pay their way. I mean, that it really is not fair for to expect ordinary electric ratepayers to have to bear the burden of these very big centers.
9: John, people often associate these efforts in Delaware regarding data centers with the Starwood Digital Enterprises proposed Project Washington mega data center in Newcastle County. Can you tell us a little bit about where that project stands? And is it the only notable data center proposal for Delaware, or is this legislation envisioning there's other projects out there too?
8: Well, it's the biggest proposed data center, but it's not the only one. There's about half a dozen data centers that are proposed for Delaware at the moment. As far as Project Washington is concerned, it's probably fair to say that it's facing a kind of an uphill battle to get approved at the moment. It was rejected by DENREC on the grounds that it would violate the Coastal Zone Act from the 1970s. The company then appealed the DENREC's decision to something called the Coastal Zone Board, which upheld DENREC's decision. And the company and the developer now says that it's going to appeal that decision to the Delaware Superior Court. To my knowledge, they haven't done yet. And there is speculation that Starwood Enterprises might actually refile with a different proposal that addresses the issues that have been raised by the state.
9: So probably a chance for them to look at both what the Coastal Zone Act Board and DENREC had to say, and maybe even this legislation, and try to thread the needle to produce a project that will fit the bill.
8: Indeed, yes. I mean, and Starwood continues to say that it's confident that it will build its project as proposed and on time. But as we've said, the state appears to be opposed to that idea at the moment.
9: So, John, there's less than a month left in the legislative session for this year. What are this bill's prospects for getting done by June 30? Is the urgency surrounding data centers, you kind of writ large, likely to help kind of get this to the finish line in basically less than a month?
8: Well, the folks that I've talked to, actually from both parties, predict that in fact this will become law. And that the public knowledge and public demand for some protection on this is actually sufficiently strong at the moment to get, as you say, get this over the finish line. I mean, the other piece of the puzzle here is that whether the bill, if it's approved by the legislature, will be signed by the governor, and there's every indication that it would. I mean, the governor at the end of May went on the radio and said that yes, he did support the bill, and he was very critical of what he called multi-billion or even multi-trillion dollar corporations that he said are answerable only to shareholders and really don't care about what electric ratepayers, whether these projects affect them or not. So it looks like there's a fairly good chance that this bill is actually going to become law in the current session.
9: Thanks to contributor John Hurdle for his time this week. You can find John's piece on this new legislation to regulate data centers and mitigate their potential impact right now at DelawarePublic.org. And stay with us. We learn more about Christiana Care research that provides new insights into colorectal cancer, its development, and survival rates. That's next on The Green here on Delaware Public Media. 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
9: Welcome back to The Green on Delaware Public Media. I'm your host, Tom Byrne. Christiana Care researchers identify a developmental genetic pattern that shows how colorectal cancer develops. The findings reveal that certain types of genes drive cancer growth and resistance, and how the precise timing of how they develop is linked to colon cancer formation. The research team's work also shows the genes can predict survival in colorectal cancer patients, indicating it can be a marker of disease behavior and a target for future therapies. This week, Delaware Public Media's Joe Irizarry sat down with Dr. Bruce Bowman, senior author of this study and senior researcher at Christiana Care's Helen F. Graham Cancer Center and Research Institute, to discuss this colorectal cancer research.
19: Dr. Bowman, you and your research team identified a developmental genetic pattern that helps explain how colorectal cancer develops. So what did you find?
20: We found that the genes that are involved in development and embryogenesis are being hijacked to promote cancer growth and development. And there's different sets of genes that are involved in development of the embryo. One of these set of genes is called the oncofetal genes. These genes are expressed only in the embryo, and they're silenced in the adult human. The other set of genes is a set of genes is called the HOX genes that are transcription factors. There's 39 of them. And these genes are essential, absolutely essential for development of the embryo. But they also are expressed in adult humans. And the issue is how dysregulation of these HOX genes are involved in cancer development. So again, in cancer development, the genes that are involved in embryonic development, the oncofetal genes and the HOX genes, are hijacked again in promoting cancer growth and development. We are investigating how this happens to drive development of colorectal cancer in humans.
19: It can be an aggressive cancer. How is it aggressive? Well, why does it get so aggressive?
20: Well, we didn't look at the aggressiveness of the cancer. We looked at the ability of different patterns of gene expression to predict patient survival. So we find that there are a set of 8 HOX, 6 up and 3 down regulated, that predict poor survival in colorectal cancer patients. So it's the expression pattern that predicts the survival of patients.
19: Now, the research looked into how long patients are likely to survive. What did you find there?
20: we found that there are 6 Hox genes that are upregulated and 2 Hox genes that are downregulated. And the relevance of that is that the timing of expression of these genes is dysregulated. So in the embryo, the timing of the genes occurs in a linear fashion. The Hox genes are numbered from 1 to 13, and the expression begins at Hox 1 and goes to 13, and then 13 controls expression of the earlier genes. Well, we found that the upregulated, 6 upregulated genes are the earlier numbered genes, while the later expressed genes, the Hox 13 genes, are downregulated. So we think that the major problem with these Hox genes is the timing and their expression that leads to the cancer development. Certainly in the embryo, if the timing is off, then the embryo is not going to develop properly, and you'll get, you know, birth problems, birth defects. So we're looking at how these genes are expressed in terms of cancer development. It's a complicated situation because there's 39 of these genes. And so it's the analogy that I cite is like a symphony orchestra, whereby the timing of the instrumentation is crucial to the performance of the, you know, of the music. And so if the timing is off in the instrumentation and the playing of the instruments, then you're going to have a disrupted performance. It's the same in cancer development. If you have a disruption in the timing of the Hox genes, then you're going to have a situation where it promotes cancer growth and development.
19: Does age play a factor in the survival rate or even in getting the colorectal cancer, or does that not matter when it comes to to the gene aspect of it?
20: Yeah, we haven't looked at age except when it comes to assessing the survival of the patients. But I would comment, there is one Hox gene, the Hox B13 gene, that we actually test for in the clinic, and the way we test for it is to see if that gene, when it's mutant, is inherited from a parent. So if you have a germline or inherited Hox B13 gene, that predisposes men to a development of prostate cancer. So we know from that standpoint that Hox genes can predispose us to cancer, and they can promote the development and growth of cancers.
19: When it comes to tumors and treatment, the study did also look at tumor diversity. Am I correct there? And what did you find from your team find that research?
20: Well, the issue that's related to cancer treatment is that cancers are often heterogeneous in terms of the different types of cells and the types of genes that are dysregulated in the cancers. Well, we think that the panel of Hox genes that we have looked at could be related to why tumors are heterogeneous or mixed. And this presents a problem in treatment, because if you have a targeted treatment for one particular mechanism and the tumor is heterogeneous for multiple mechanisms, then the tumor can develop resistance to the treatment. So tumor heterogeneity is an essential mechanism that is involved in cancer development and resistance to treatment. And we think that these Hox genes may be related to the heterogeneity of cancers.
19: Colorectal cancer, one of the more lethal and prevalent forms of cancer. Did previous work researching it get you to these newer findings?
20: That's what we're working on. You know, colorectal cancer is the third leading cause of cancer deaths in Delaware. And so internationally and nationally, it's the second leading cause of cancer deaths. So colorectal cancer is a very major healthcare problem. So we're keen on investigating the molecular etiology of colorectal cancer and how we might be able to target the cancers for treatment. The other big issue right now is that colorectal cancer is becoming very prevalent in young people. So the American Cancer Society has now has now declared that colorectal cancer is the leading cause of cancer deaths in individuals under age 50. So colorectal cancer is just a major healthcare problem that we need to make advances in terms of treatment and diagnosis.
19: You just mentioned how it's become more lethal for people at younger ages. Is there a reason why that is so, why younger people are getting this type of cancer more frequently now?
20: Well, that's a $1 million question. Everybody has their favorite theory and hypothesis as to why these young people are developing colorectal cancer. We are looking at that at the Helen F. Graham Cancer Center to find out why young people are developing colon cancers earlier. We don't have an answer yet, but we're certainly on the track for some possible reasons why these people develop cancer at a young age. One thing that's interesting is in the clinic here, in our genetics clinic, we see most of the younger cancer patients, and we looked at these younger cancer patients to find out if they are inheriting mutations from their parents that could explain why they're developing cancer earlier. And we don't find that they have more frequent germline mutations than their previous generations. So there's something else going on. There's something else other than inheriting mutations from your parents, their parents, that can predispose them to cancer. So we have several mechanisms we're exploring for possible etiology of early onset cancers, but that's a little premature to give answers to right now.
19: As for your research, where do you go from here? Is there more to come as we move forward?
20: The key thing is that's becoming apparent now is that these genes that are involved in embryonic development are crucial to the development of cancers when they become dysregulated. And the answer to your question is, how do we target those genes in adults who have cancer in order to treat the cancer? So if we can develop targeted therapies for these particular genes, then maybe we'll have better treatments for cancer like colorectal cancer. Here at the Helen F. Graham Cancer Center, our goal is to translate discoveries that are found in the laboratory into the clinic. So we're always talking to clinicians trying to find out ways we can advance treatment in the clinic based on what we're finding in the laboratory. It's kind of the mantra here at the Helen F. Graham Cancer Center is to translate discoveries into the clinic.
19: What can we learn about treatment in the future from this study, or is that something that is going to change as more research is done as the years move on here?
20: The research is finding new discoveries all the time. These oncofetal genes weren't even looked at until about 2 or 3 years ago. So right now there's only a handful of papers out there that have reported on these oncofetal genes. So there are discoveries that are being made every day in cancer that will help us find ways for treating cancers and for diagnosing them so we can increase our cure for cancers by detecting them earlier. Obviously, early detection is essential for cancer early detection is essential for cancer cures because we can treat cancers with surgery.
9: Thanks to Dr. Bruce Bowman, senior researcher at ChristianaCare's Helen F. Graham Cancer Center and Research Institute, and our Joe Irizarry for joining us on The Green this week. Up next, History Matters, and a look at upcoming events planned to celebrate Separation Day and America's 250th birthday in the first state. 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
9: Thanks for spending time with us on The Green this week. I'm Tom Byrne. Each June, Delawareans celebrate Separation Day, the day the first state stopped being part of Pennsylvania and became its own entity. This year's Separation Day celebrations have added significance, occurring in the lead-up to the celebration of the 250th anniversary of the founding of the United States. In this edition of History Matters, Delaware Public Media's Mark Matheny learns more about how the state is marking Separation Day and the nation's 250th birthday from two people closely involved with planning the events. We begin with Eric Razor-Schramm, director of Delaware 250.
0: Let me start with the history behind all of this. What is Separation Day?
1: Separation Day was our separation from Pennsylvania, kind of the first steps in terms of our independence from Britain and then Pennsylvania forming Delaware as a state. This is kind of our big lead up as well to obviously Independence Day and July 4th as well.
0: Yeah, it's kind of a good setup to the big semi-quincentennial celebration coming up in July.
1: Yeah, but it also worked out so well that we have the reenactment of Caesar Rodney's ride that will start the evening before, but then that team will be at the end of the parade for Separation Day, and they'll be going on to Philadelphia. And the push for Delaware 250 has been going on for the last 2 years, but as I keep saying to people, this is like the official kickoff to the final hurrah, right? The final push to the 4th of July. So it's very significant, important, and I think you'll also see the public in general has now kind of come alive. Like it really started around, I would say April 1st, people started to kind of become a little bit more attuned. We had the gala at the Hotel DuPont for Delaware 250, which was to raise the private funds to complement the state and federal money that came in. And then people really started paying attention. Then we had the special Delaware Today supplement edition that came out, which is our official, commemorative book for the 250th. So that came out May 1st. And then, we had a lot more events picking up than we had, Dover Days down here in Dover that first Saturday in May, and then Memorial Day, and then it's leading us right into Separation Day, and then Flag Day, and then the July 4th. For those who haven't checked out Delaware 250, we have an events calendar that is every event that touches Delaware 250 up and down the state. So from nonprofit organizations to for-profit to the different towns, the municipalities, the counties, what we have done is made sure over the last year to really promote anybody that has anything quasi-related to Delaware 250 is on there. So I think whether you're down in Seaford or you're up in Bellefonte, you can find something on the calendar that suits you and what you're looking for to celebrate.
0: Separation Day celebrations coming up on Friday and Saturday, June 12th and 13th in Old Newcastle, with lots of things going on, food trucks and vendors and an artist market. But I want to ask specifically about the parade. That's kind of a highlight. Tell me what people can expect to see at this parade.
1: I think a little bit of everything. Again, think of a traditional parade, right, that we've come to assume here in the United States and Delaware. But I think also with the historic flair this year, I think people should really be on the lookout for lots of folks in colonial gear, clothing. As I had said, Caesar Rodney, the reenactor, will be at the end of the parade, which is amazing. There's a lot of elected officials, community leaders, et cetera, that are also looking at this opportunity to kind of dress up and participate. But then, lots of information given out of upcoming celebrations. So I think, the way I'm kind of saying it is the parade that they always have, but on steroids this year because it's the 250th. I think anywhere you are along that parade route, you're going to be able to get a full view of all the participants in the parade.
0: And then finally, Separation Day, 250 years ago. I wonder if you could reflect for a moment on its relevance now, 250 years later.
1: Yeah, and I think, for Separation Day and Delaware 250, America 250 in general, I think, the significance now, right, is we were in turbulent times then. Right. It was our separation, the formation of our country. What I have been amazed about the last year working on this project is seeing how this opportunity, right, is to remind people that we are together. We can't erase our past, but we can reflect on it we can see where we are now and where we're heading. And I think as a whole, especially here in Delaware and Newcastle, you know, what we have accomplished over that last 250 years, even though times are a little turbulent right now, we know as a community what we can do when we all work together. And I think that's the kind of exciting reminder that we have here at this 250th.
0: Separation Day isn't the only big occasion. We are also, of course, celebrating the 250th anniversary of the founding of the United States of America, the semi-quincentennial, if you will. And to find out more about what the state has planned to celebrate America 250, I spoke to Daniel Citron with the Delaware Division of Historical and Cultural Affairs. Here's that conversation. So we're talking about Separation Day events and all things 250 here. Before we talk about specific events, I wonder if you can talk a little bit about some of the planning and the organization that went into putting together the events and the programs, because this is obviously such a special year.
2: Absolutely. We at the Division of Historical and Cultural Affairs have been working for over the last year, almost 2 years, looking at different ways we can celebrate the semi-quincentennial this year, through a variety of programs, enhancements to existing events like Separation Day, looking at new things that we can do that might be a one-off for this year in celebration, and then also making sure that we're figuring out ways we can continue to work with our partners throughout the state so that we can celebrate with others as well, and not just sort of do it in a vacuum for our division, but work with the people that we normally work with throughout the state to make sure that we're creating engaging and interesting programs and events.
0: So part of the activities coming up, a selection of kind of independence-themed movies on tap, including one of my favorite musicals, 1776. Tell me about this kind of mini film series you've got.
2: Yes, that's at the Newcastle Courthouse Museum, and we have the Dog Days of Summer, which is out on the green. We encourage people to bring their well-behaved dogs with them, and they can enjoy some of the movies that we'll be showing. We have three of them this year. On June 19th, we're showing Hamilton, and so that's the first year we're doing that. 1776 is returning. We've shown that one before, but that seemed appropriate to be showing on July 3rd. And then on August 28th, we have National Treasure, which takes things in a little bit of a different route, but we still have the Declaration of Independence involved.
0: There's also a really fascinating program, one that I'm hoping to go out to in Sussex County, Loyalist on the Lawn. And I want to hear more about that. That's such a cool idea.
2: So we wanted to take a broader look and not just repeat what was done in the bicentennial, which was great and a lot of celebration and talking about the founding fathers. And so we're still going to be doing that. But we also wanted to expand it a bit. And so looking at it from the other side, because fighting for independence was not a foregone conclusion in 1776. There were a lot of people who were really torn about it. And so we have a program out of the Zwanendale Museum, which is called Loyalist on the Lawn, where you get to meet someone who's portraying a member of the Loyalist American Regiment. He's in period clothing. He's not in character, but he's talking about the people that he's been researching who were parts of that regiment. And he'll actually be joining the Newcastle Courthouse Museum at Separation Day as well. That's Mark, our lead interpreter at the Zwanendale Museum. He's going to be joining us at all of our state museums, but he will be certainly down at the Zwanendale Museum doing the Loyalist on the Lawn outside the museum when the weather's permitting now through October.
0: And of course, a couple of readings of the Declaration of Independence, one on July 4th, and then an interesting one coming up later in July as well, right?
2: Yes. So on July 4th at 2 and 4 p.m., we're going to have our annual readings of the Declaration of Independence at the Old State House, which is Delaware's first permanent Capitol building in Dover. And then later on in July, we are going to be hosting at the Newcastle Courthouse Museum a reading of the Declaration of Independence. And then something else that they did is they went into the courthouse and they took out the tip staves, and the tip staves are used in the courtroom, and one side is white, one side is red, and at the end of the trial, because not everybody could hear what was going on, they would turn the tip staves either white if the person was found not guilty or red if the person was found guilty, so that even those who couldn't hear the proceedings could know what the verdict was. But on the tops of the tip staves where those colors were was the royal seal. And so they actually took that And with the reading of the Declaration of Independence, they went outside out front and set them on fire. And so we're going to burn representations of the tipstaves and representations of the monarchy, just like they did. And then also talk a little bit about, go into more depth about, you know, what did that mean and what were protests like? So what was happening around that time?
0: So a very visible symbol of crown authority. And a protest around that. And speaking of King George, there's also a program that sort of gives a little bit more history and background on him and perhaps why he was called Mad King George as well.
2: Yes, that is going to be out of the Old State House Museum. And again, part of our theming of all of our programs this year is looking at different ways we can discuss topics surrounding the revolution and what was happening in 1776. And so that's going to be a discussion about King George and more about his life. There's sort of this inflated version of how people hear about him nowadays. And so trying to bring some of the more details back to that and making sure that we're getting all of that information in so that people have a more well-rounded understanding of who he was.
0: Sounds like a fantastic series of events, not just celebrating independence, but educating and learning more about some of the lesser known parts of it.
2: Yes, absolutely. That's something that we were really trying to focus on is everybody's heard the big stories. And so while we don't want to ignore those, we also want to lift up the smaller stories that maybe people aren't aware of or bring to light some more of those details that are often overlooked in the history books.
9: 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And that'll do it for this edition of The Green. 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And we'll see you again next week on The Green, where Delawareans get tuned into a first state of mind.
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12: Live from NPR News in Washington, I'm Ryland Barton. Democrat Javier Becerra has advanced to the general election for California governor. That's according to a race call from the Associated Press. Becerra has more than 35 years in public office, including as state attorney general and U.S. health secretary. He was once an afterthought in the race, but surged in the final months. Congressman Eric Swalwell dropped out of the race and resigned. In the general election, Becerra will face the second highest vote getter in the race. Former Fox News commentator Steve Hilton is currently in the second position. After infighting and delays, the Senate passed a bill to fund ICE and Border Patrol until the end of President Trump's term. This could have been easy for Republicans, but it turned into a protracted fight after some Senate Republicans balked at Trump's fund for his allies who say they have been persecuted by what he calls a weaponized government. NPR's Sam Greenglass explains.
8: There's always been this small camp of Republicans willing to criticize